Oof. Shannon Lee playing the violin there. Pamela Mia Paul at the piano. The Scherzo Tarantella by Wieniawski. Good evening. I'm Steve Seal, and we've got some very nice clarinet music by Carl Maria von Weber, played by Richard Stoltzman, coming up. If you have kids, were they good nappers when they were little? Ours has never been a napper, but I have a colleague who talks about when he and his spouse pick up their one-year-old from daycare just after lunchtime. It's actually a challenge to get him the 5 minutes home without him conking out, because, see, if he falls asleep, he won't nap, and for them, that's just unacceptable. So the whole ride home, they have to watch him in the rearview mirror and say, don't fall asleep. Rossini took a page from Haydn for this overture, Haydn's Surprise Symphony, which lulled the audience to sleep and then blasted them awake with a big chord. And Rossini does the same thing here in his overture to the Italian girl in Algiers. Don't fall asleep.

The overture to The Italian Girl in Algiers, the opera by Rossini, played there by the Atlanta Symphony Orchestra, led by Yoel Levy. There's some debate as to whether it took only 18 days to write that opera, as he claimed, or whether other sources are correct in that it actually took 27 days, which would just be pure sloth. This is Javier Perianes with a short sonata by Domenico Scarlatti.

0: Domenico Scarlatti loved writing keyboard sonatas. He wrote 555 of them. Nice round number. What he didn't care for was organization, and so every single one of those is called Sonata. And that's one of them right there, played by Javier Perianas.
1: Hey, I'm Cindy House. I got carried away and put together a set around the number one. We have the new Kaya Cater featuring Rose Cousins, an Irish tune from Solas, the new Margot Silker, and a little birthday tribute to David Crosby. Hope you can join me this week on Folk Alley.
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3: In your mid-Michigan weather forecast, expect partly cloudy skies tonight with a low around 63. We'll have a foggy start to the day tomorrow. After that, it'll be cloudy with highs in the lower 80s. Expect partly sunny skies on Friday with a chance of rain and a high near 82.
0: Richard Stoltzman plays his clarinet here with the Slovak Radio Symphony Orchestra, led by Kirk Trevor, and this music of Carl Maria von Weber, his clarinet concerto number 2.

0: Richard Stoltzman playing the clarinet there with the Slovak Radio Symphony, Kirk Trevor conducting. The Clarinet Concerto No. 2 by Carl Maria von Faber.
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0: Steven Spielberg, John Williams, Tim Burton, Danny Elfman, Federico Fellini, Nino Rota. Fellini and Rota were side by side for decades, directing and scoring films. And Fellini once called him the most precious collaborator that he ever had. And this is music from their satirical 1978 film, Orchestra Rehearsal.

0: That's called orchestra rehearsal, or I should say it's the music from the movie called Orchestra Rehearsal by Federico Fellini. The music by Nino Rota for that 1970s film where the orchestra basically rebels against the conductor. And antics ensue. The orchestra of La Scala of Milan, conducted there by Riccardo Muti, music of Nino Rota.
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0: Now you tell me if you hear a certain very famous theme song from a certain significant 1960s science fiction TV show in the opening notes of this piece. Does that sound like it inspired the original Star Trek theme to you, or is that just me? I always wonder if the Hollywood composer Alexander Courage had that melody in the back of his mind when he wrote that theme song, but I've never read it confirmed anywhere. To be sure, this music by Eric Korngold did predate that famous TV theme song, but only by 20 years. We'll listen to Nicola Benedetti playing the Korngold Violin Concerto coming up. The additionally interesting thing about that Korngold piece is that it was actually written for something made in Hollywood, too. And I'll tell you that story. This is a Madrigal Pavana by Francisco Braga, played by the English Chamber Orchestra, led by Neil Thompson.

a Madrigal Pavana by Francisco Braga, played by the English Chamber Orchestra, led by Neil Thompson. Well, good evening and welcome into our Wednesday evening listening. I'm Steve Seal. You might think of this piece as famous, or maybe infamous, especially if this was the piano lesson piece, if you played piano and you were when you were growing up. Either way, if you're a professional concert pianist, you've somehow got to figure out how to play it in a way that makes the audience forget that they've heard it a million times. You have to make it new. And here is Anatol Urgorsky to do that.

So a tuk-tuk is a kind of cheap transportation in some Asian, African, and South American countries. In Sri Lanka, the tuk-tuk that sells bread plays that melody to announce its presence. And garbage trucks do the same in Taiwan. I'm sure Beethoven would be pleased to know that. Fortaleza by Beethoven, played there by Anatole Ugorsky. Three short pieces here by Jacques Ibert, entitled Three Short Pieces.

0: Three Short Pieces, and that's the title, by Jacques Ibert, played there by the Danish National Symphony Orchestra.
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2: In your mid-Michigan weather forecast, expect partly cloudy skies tonight with a low around 63. We'll have a foggy start to the day tomorrow. After that, it'll be cloudy with highs in the lower 80s. Expect partly sunny skies on Friday with a chance of rain and a high near 82.
0: The Violin Concerto by Eric Korngold was premiered in 1947 by the great violinist Jascha Heifetz, and the St. Louis Symphony was very well received. And here is Nicola Benedetti to do it justice for us with Kirill Karabets and the Bournemouth Symphony Orchestra.

0: quite a piece and quite topsy-turvy at the end. The Violin Concerto by Eric Korngold, played there by violinist Nicola Benedetti, with the Bournemouth Symphony Orchestra led by Kirill Karabits.
1: 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Now he's up for two Emmys, for a comedy and a drama series. He'll talk about Euphoria, playing Joe Jackson, and working with a team of comedians in the Four Seasons. 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
0: We're going to listen to an Andante and Polacca by Carl Czerny, played here by the late great horn player Barry Tuckwell, Daniel Blumenthal at the piano.

0: And Andante and Polacca by Carl Czerny, played by horn soloist Barry Tuckwell with Daniel Blumenthal at the piano. 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I'm Steve Seal.
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The wonderful and amazing musician Jean-Baptiste is releasing three, count them, three new albums this Friday. Two of them inspired by the music of Thelonious Monk, and one of them called Black Mozart, where he continues to explore his classical music talent. This music by Baptiste, he wrote for a film called American Symphony, which is a dramatization about his experiences with his wife's battle with leukemia. Jean-Baptiste playing some of his own music, part of our Wednesday evening listening. Just ahead, I'm Steve Seale.

A lovely little tune there by Edward Elgar called Lyrical Serenade, played by Norman Nell Barr and the Bournemouth Sinfonietta. Good evening. I'm Steve Seal. Thanks for joining me. It's a Wednesday night. It's been a little while since this was a permanent shift of mine, and a pleasure to be sitting in for Jake Armerding tonight. We're going to enjoy the Second Symphony by American composer William Grant Still, coming up, subtitled Song of a New Race, and some music by Jean-Baptiste as well, as we look forward to this coming Friday when he's releasing no fewer than 3 full CDs. This is from the composer who was born Daniel Bernard Romain, but he goes by his initials, DBR, and this piece called Prayer.

Prayer by DBR, Daniel Bernard Romain, played there by the Public Quartet. Friday is a big day for musician Jean-Baptiste, who is releasing three new albums on Friday, two of them inspired by the music of Thelonious Monk, and one called Black Mozart, which continues Baptiste's explorations in classical music. American Symphony is the name of a biographical documentary from a couple of years ago that explored a year in Jean-Baptiste's life, while at the same time his wife, the writer Suleika Jawad, was struggling with leukemia. This is some of his music that served as a theme to that movie, and we'll hear Jean-Baptiste playing at the American Symphony theme.

0: The American Symphony theme by Jean-Baptiste, played by Mr. Baptiste at the piano there.
1: In your mid-Michigan weather forecast, expect partly cloudy skies tonight with a low around 63. We'll have a foggy start to the day tomorrow. After that, it'll be cloudy with highs in the lower 80s. Expect partly sunny skies on Friday with a chance of rain and a high near 82.
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The man known often as the Dean of African-American Composers, William Grant Still. His Symphony No. 2 is subtitled Song of a New Race, and this is the Philadelphia Orchestra conducted by Yannick Nézet-Séguin.

0: The Symphony No. 2, subtitled Song of a New Race by William Grant Still, played there by the Philadelphia Orchestra, conducted by Yannick Nezet-Séguin.
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0: This is a nocturne for flute and guitar by Ferdinando Carulli, played here by Jean-Pierre Rampal, flute with Alexander Lagoya, the guitarist.

0: A Nocturne for Flute and Guitar by Carulli, played there by Jean-Pierre Rampal, flute, with guitarist Alexandre Lagoya. Aperitif Seal.
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What makes a piece of music swoon? I'm not enough of a musician to tell you. All I know is that some composers have nailed it down through history, and you know it when you hear it. It's incredible that when Tchaikovsky, for example, wanted to write a melody to express Romeo and Juliet's ecstatic love for one another, he got it right. And for my money, Aram Khachaturian wrote the equal of that Tchaikovsky moment right here. From his Spartacus ballet, the Adagio of Spartacus in Phrygia. Late Night Lovelies, part of our music coming up. This is Hilary Hahn with the Sarabande from the Violin Partita No. 2 by Johann Sebastian Bach.

Hilary Hahn, the Saraband from the Violin Partita No. 2 in D minor by Johann Sebastian Bach. Welcome in to our Wednesday evening music. I'm Steve Seal. Glad you're here. Chamber music of Mozart is going to be our focus for the better part of the hour ahead. His Piano Quartet No. 2, and a group headed up by pianist Leif Ove Andsnes and cellist Matt Heimovist later on. And this music of Aram Khachaturian, probably in the top five, I think about top fives a lot these days because I have a teenager who watches a lot of YouTube, and if you have any such person in your family, you know that top five lists are very big with teenage boys. Anyway, top five romantic, swooning melodies in all of classical music, and this one is certainly in it, from the Spartacus ballet by Aram Khachaturian, the Adagio of Spartacus and Phrygia.

0: The Adagio of Spartacus in.
1: In your mid-Michigan weather forecast, expect partly cloudy skies tonight with a low around 63. 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

you. Leif Ove Andsnes at the piano here, Matthew Truscott's violin, Joel Hunter viola, and Frank Michael Guthman plays the cello. The piano quartet number 2 in E-flat by Mozart.

0: That is the Piano Quartet number 2 in E-flat by Mozart. Leif Ove Andsnes at the piano, Matthew Truscott violin, Joel Hunter viola, and Frank Michael Guthman cello.
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0: Julius Klengel was a German cellist of the early 20th century, late 19th, early 20th century, very famous for his cello pieces as well. And this is one for 12 cellos. And guess what? Matt Heimovitz is going to play I just realized, I was thinking that he was playing all of the cello parts here, multi-tracked in the recording studio, but nope, he's joined by the nothing but cellos group called Uccello.

0: Prelude and Quadruple Fugue by Alan Hovhaness, Gerard Schwartz and the Eastern Music Festival Orchestra, and before that, Matt Heimowitz playing music by Julius Klengel, a hymnus for...
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Now, this is not the main piece that I have coming up for you in the hour ahead, but I'm gambling that I can tantalize you with a little snippet of this piece that I'm going to play just a little later. Jane Antonia Cornish is a contemporary British composer who writes music for multiple pianos, and Vicky Chow has kind of become her biggest advocate, playing all the piano parts, multi-tracked, with the help of recording. This is called Sun Glitter by Jane Antonia Cornish, but it could just as well be describing the late night sky. We'll listen to it as part of the coming hour's music. Stay tuned. Speaking of the sun, this is by Dan Forrest, and it's The Sun Never Says.

Christopher Gabitas leading the Phoenix Chorale with The Sun Never Says by Dan Forrest. It's classical music for a Wednesday night, and welcome to it. My name is Steve Seal. Nice to be sitting in for Jake Armerding tonight and enjoying the music along with you. Wilhelm Petersen Berger is not a household name, let's just admit it, but he was a significant Swedish composer in the late 19th and early 20th century, influenced equally by Norwegian sounds as he was Wagner. And this is his Symphony No. 2, which we will enjoy for the better part of this hour, subtitled Journey on Southerly Winds, the wonderfully whimsical title and evocative as well, and the Norrköping Symphony Orchestra is led here by Mikhail Yarovsky.

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0: Sun Glitter by Jane Antonia Cornish, very typical of her piano works, and all the parts there played by pianist Vicky Chow.
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Often when composers are writing music, they have a story that they want to tell or a certain theme in mind. And sometimes they draw from their own experiences and emotions. And with this symphony, Johannes Brahms did a little bit of everything. He had just turned 50 when he started writing this, so he was looking back on his younger years for inspiration. He was also spending time in a picturesque town on the Rhine River in western Germany. There, he was enjoying nature and a story about a famous cliff known as Lorelei Rock. Legend has it that the rock is home to Lorelei, a beautiful water spirit that lures fishermen to a rocky death with her enchanting song. So maybe the overall theme of this symphony is love. Symphony No. 3 by Johannes Brahms is what we'll hear tonight for our global encore recording. Every week around this time, we travel around the world to hear live music. And this was a recording that happened in May with the Estonian National Symphony Orchestra.

the audience letting the music breathe for just a second before they start their applause. That was an audience in Tallinn at the Estonia Concert Hall. May 15th of this year, the Estonian National Symphony Orchestra performed Symphony No. 3 by Johannes Brahms. And it's our global encore recording. Every week around this time, we travel around the world to hear live music with our global encore. I'm Jalene Kahn. It's always great to sit in the audience with you. Thanks a lot for being here. Here's some piano music by Fanny Mendelssohn, performed by Liana Serbescu.

0: Music by Fanny Mendelssohn, performed by pianist Liana Serbescu, who was born in Romania in the 1930s. In the 70s, she left communist Romania and eventually settled in the Netherlands. Romania saw this as an illegal emigration, so all her recordings were deleted from Romanian radio and TV archives. Her name no longer appears in publications, in Romania at least, but outside her home country, she's remembered well for her contribution to promoting music written by female composers.
1: Hey, I'm Cindy House. I got carried away and put together a set around the number one. We have the new Kaya Cater featuring Rose Cousins, an Irish tune from Solas, the new Margot Silker, and a little birthday tribute to David Crosby. 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
0: This piece of music is inspired by a poem, the poem all about the dream and the ache for love, Claude Debussy's Petite Suite.

Claude Debussy originally wrote his Petite Suite for piano duet, and the orchestral version was created by Debussy's colleague about 20 years later. So that version that we just heard is not really at all what Debussy

0: Debussy composed, but kind of a translation. Debussy's Petite Suite, performed by the Lyon National Orchestra with conductor Yoon Markel on Music Through the Night. I'm Jalene Kahn. It's great to have your company. I hope you're doing well tonight.
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Richard Strauss was a talented young composer. Before he turned 20, he had written two symphonies and a couple of concertos. This was also around the time where he rebelled a bit when it came to his sound. He followed the likes of Mozart, Beethoven, and Schubert. But then Strauss found Wagner to be his new favorite. And the sound of his music reflected that. The sound was something that Strauss's father detested. So as it turns out, the first Wagner-inspired piece by Strauss would also include a storyline about a father and son who don't see eye to eye. You'll hear music from that story by Richard Strauss coming up in about 40 minutes. 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

0: Fantasy for Harp by Camille Saint-Saëns, performed by harpist Marion Hoffman on Music Through the Night. Coming up, we'll hear a piece of music by Richard Strauss, inspired by Richard Wagner. That's in about a half an hour.
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1: Next, we'll hear music by one of the most respected 18th century composers. One of the most respected, but not one of the most well-remembered. Pavel Vernitsky was Moravian by birth, and he moved to Vienna, like most aspiring musicians did at the time. There, he found quick success and was a composer who was known for writing operas, chamber music, and symphonies. But today, his music is overshadowed by his contemporaries like Haydn, Mozart, and Beethoven. Here's a symphony by Vernitsky, performed by the Dvorak Chamber Orchestra.

a symphony by 18th century composer Pavel Vernitsky. Bohumil Gregor conducted the Dvorak Chamber Orchestra on Music Through the Night. Richard Strauss and his father, also a musician, did not see eye to eye when it came to Richard Wagner. Younger Strauss was a fan. Father detested music by Wagner. But a young Richard Strauss found Wagner's music to be really inspirational. And when he came across music by Wagner about Don Juan, Strauss probably drew from his own experiences, because Don Juan is also a character who had some disagreements with his father.

0: Conductor James DePriest and the Oregon Symphony with Don Juan by Richard Strauss on Music Through the Night.
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There is no way that we can predict how technology will continue to evolve and change in the years to come. There's no way those in the past could have predicted where we are today. My mother, when she was growing up, probably never would have guessed that we would have these tiny computers in our pockets. And I might not have believed that movies would be available anytime at home, and I wouldn't have to be kind and rewind anymore. The composer who wrote this music would be completely beside themselves about how it's being used today. The melody in this piece of music is an iconic sound for people that own a certain appliance. I'll explain more and we'll hear the music coming up in about 20 minutes. Before being drafted for the war in 1940, Gerald Finzi wrote three pieces for clarinet. He said that he scraped together bits and pieces that he had written over the last 20 years. And when he was done, he said the music was not worth very much. But it immediately became his most popular piece of music and has remained there pretty much ever since. It's Gerald Finzi's Five Bagatelles.

0: That piece of music is used a lot as a contest piece for clarinet, Five Bagatelles by Gerald Finzi. We heard clarinetist Robert Plain and the Northern Sinfonia with conductor Howard Griffiths on Music Through the Night. It's great to have your company tonight. Thanks so much for being here. Coming up, we'll hear a piece of classical music that's also really popular if you have a certain appliance in your home. I'll explain more in 5 minutes.
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Adagietto from Georges Bizet's The Girl from Arles, Suite No. 1, performed by Orchestra of the Bastille with conductor Myung-Won Chung. Franz Schubert could have never guessed that this piece of music he wrote would be played not only by an ensemble, but by a washing machine. If you own a Samsung washing machine, the little ditty that it plays you to let you know your clothes are done was inspired by this piano quintet by Schubert called Trout.

0: the Cleveland Quartet, and pianist John O'Connor and bassist James Vandermark, playing a piano quintet by Schubert called Trout.
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in the classroom, especially at a young age, you know it's a gift that can change your life. And that was the case for trumpeter Allison Balsam. She started trumpet lessons at school when she was 7 years old. These lessons were free. Then when she was a teenager, she played in a youth orchestra that continued to advance her skills. Today, Allison Balsam says she's perturbed by the lack of music in school curriculums as time goes on. And coming up, you'll hear what she says about why it's so important to fight for music to be in schools. In about 10 minutes.

The two melodies in this piece of music are inspired by two poems. The first one, Wounded Heart, it describes that the human heart suffers in the struggle of life, but the heart also survives, and its faith not destroyed. The second poem is The Last Spring, which describes the beauty of countryside in spring and that first appearance after the snow melts in winter. Two elegiac melodies by Edvard Grieg.

two elegiac melodies by Edvard Grieg. Vernon Hanley conducted the Ulster Orchestra on Music Through the Night. Trumpeter Allison Balsam is a fierce advocate for music education. She says it's so important to expose kids to music early on and let them make music. Because when you make music, a child's mind is opened, and that can help them focus on other things. Our relationship with music is so primal, so deep, and we're only now beginning to realize how vital this relationship is. This is trumpeter Allison Balsam playing Bach's Trio Sonata No. 5 with a group of friends. It's her arrangement of this piece of music.

0: Bach's Trio Sonata No. 5. That was trumpeter Alison Balsam's arrangement. She played with friends violinist Alina Ibragimova, cellist Mark Caudill, and playing harpsichord was Alistair Ross on Music Through the Night. From Bach, we'll switch to Mozart, coming up in just a minute.
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3: Representative Ro Khanna says Democrats should nominate a progressive for president, and he has a particular progressive congressman in mind. 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

oboist Gareth Hulse and friends playing an oboe quartet by Mozart on Music Through the Night. Next, we'll hear music by Giacomo Meyerbeer, one of the most significant opera composers of all time. From The Prophet, this is Ballet of the Skaters.

0: It took Giacomo Meyerbeer 10 years to finish The Prophet. We just heard Ballet of the Skaters from that opera. Mikhail Nesterowitz conducted the Barcelona Symphony Orchestra on Music Through the Night. I'm Jillian Kahn. Thanks a lot for being here and listening with me. It's great to have your company.
1: Good morning, I'm Jody Knoll. My daughter Adria is one. She's one of around 12% of people who are left-handed. And today we celebrate them on International Left-Handers Day. I'll have some Southpaw references and a performance by lefty violinist Nicola Benedetti in the 9 o'clock hour today, and begin with a nod to my favorite lefty, Adria, on 90.5 Classical.
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0: Good morning. Anti-establishment candidates are re-energizing the Democrats' base, but have had a mixed track record at winning statewide primaries. Can the party grow its coalition and toss up races this fall? It's Morning Edition from NPR News. The Trump administration is paying more than $150 million to an anti-human trafficking group to represent unaccompanied children in immigration court. I'm Layla Faldin.
1: And I'm Michelle Martin. It's not clear if there are any immigration lawyers on staff. Also, a new indictment reveals what prosecutors think happened to Nick Greiner's parents and how Jean-Baptiste managed to deliver three new albums at once, his tributes to Mozart and Thelonious Monk. It is Thursday, August 13th. On this day in 1952, Big Mama Thornton made the first recording of Hound Dog 4 years before Elvis's version.

0: News is next.
1: Live from NPR News in Washington, I'm Dave Mattingly. Search teams in western Colombia continue to find bodies in the aftermath of Monday's strong earthquake. At least 265 people are confirmed dead. Nearly 3,500 people were injured. The State Department says search and rescue teams from the U.S. were sent to Colombia yesterday to help. Aid agencies say the first 48 to 72 hours are most critical when it comes to finding survivors in the rubble of collapsed buildings. The Department of Homeland Security plans to equip officers from U.S. Immigration and Customs Enforcement with gloves that can deliver electric shocks to people being arrested. As NPR's Meg Anderson reports, Compliant Technologies says the gloves are designed for de-escalation.
2: Kenneth Corey, a former New York City police officer, says use of force is like a ladder. Each rung gets more intense. If someone charges at you with a knife, more force might be warranted. He says it's how an agency uses a new tool that matters most.
3: Any new piece of equipment that's being introduced, you have to have strong policies that govern its use, and then you have to make sure that your people are being held accountable.
2: But ICE has faced intense scrutiny over its use of force, including multiple fatal shootings. Some immigrant advocates worry those guardrails won't happen at the agency. In a statement, DHS told NPR that ICE is always assessing officer needs to ensure they have the tools to safely make arrests. Compliant Technologies declined to comment. Meg Anderson, NPR News.
1: Attorney General Todd Blanche says fraud charges have been filed against a former employee of the Southern Poverty Law Center. Kyle Gassett with Troy Public Radio says the ex-employee believes she's being unfairly targeted by the Trump administration.
4: Heidi Byrick spent over 20 years at the SPLC. While she was there, Blanche says she funneled donor money through shell companies to informants who were embedded with neo-Nazi and white supremacist groups.
5: I believe she was part of the effort to open bank accounts in completely fictitious companies' names and make payments that to individuals for reasons that were not accurate as described.
4: The court filing also claims Byrick was romantically linked to an informant that received over $1 million. Byrick's attorney says she willingly came to court to fight the charges and points to her record of work to dismantle hate groups and her testimony in Congress's investigation of January 6th. For NPR News, I'm Kyle Gassett in Montgomery, Alabama.
1: Officials at Fort Hood in Texas are investigating yesterday's deadly crash of a U.S. Army Apache helicopter. It went down in a field, killing both soldiers aboard. The crash sparked a wildfire that forced the evacuation of some nearby homes. This is NPR News.
6: For WKAR News, I'm Mallory Begay. The clearing of a large homeless encampment outside Jackson's Carnegie Library this summer is bringing new attention to homelessness in the community. Service providers from across Jackson County gathered last night to discuss what happens next and the challenges they face helping people without stable housing. WKAR's Emma J. Nelson has more.
7: A homeless encampment outside Jackson's Carnegie Library drew new attention to the issue this summer. But local service providers say the problem existed long before dozens of tents, sleeping bags, and camping grills appeared. The encampment was cleared in late July. Now providers are urging the community not to let homelessness become an out-of-sight, out-of-mind issue.
8: This is only a hot topic right now because we've seen them in the library. But every year we do a homeless pit count. And every year we find people sleeping outside.
7: That's Justin Counts with the Jackson Strength Network. He says the challenge will become even greater as temperatures begin to fall.
8: And they've been surviving and they will continue to survive with the community's help. That means we have to open our doors for warming centers when it's really cold.
7: Jackson County's most recent point in time count identified more than 100 people experiencing homelessness in shelters, on the streets, or sleeping in vehicles. Meanwhile, the Jackson City Council is considering an ordinance that would prohibit tents on public property without a permit. Council members are expected to discuss the proposal Tuesday. I'm Emma J. Nelson.
6: The U.S. Army Corps of Engineers has approved a permit for Enbridge Energy to build a tunnel for a pipeline under the Straits of Mackinac. Enbridge says the Corps' decision was made after a thorough investigation. The company says the Line 5 tunnel project is safe and in the public's best interest. But environmental groups say the Corps' decision was rushed and that Line 5 is inherently unsafe and should be decommissioned. The Michigan Supreme Court recently ordered state regulators to reassess the proposed Line 5 tunnel project. Several lawsuits over the project are still pending. Consumers Energy is upgrading its statewide natural gas system that includes replacing a dozen miles of pipeline in Lansing. Some of the lines crews are working on across Michigan are made of cast iron and steel and are up to a century old. The utility is also replacing pipelines in southeast Michigan, the Bay Region, Kalamazoo, and Alma. The Consumers Energy Foundation is a financial supporter of WKAR. This is WKAR News.
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6: Widespread fog, mainly before 8 this morning in the capital region. Otherwise, increasing clouds today with a high near 83 degrees. Tonight, mostly cloudy with overnight lows around 64. It's 5:07.
9: It's Morning Edition from NPR News. I'm Leila Fadel.
10: And I'm Michelle Martin. Good morning. Democrats are clear on the goal. They want to win back control of Congress this November.
9: But throughout primary season, the party has faced high-profile divides over its future. Those tensions were on display this month in three Midwestern states where primary voters sent a mix of signals about what they want from the party.
10: NPR political reporter Elena Moore has been following it, and she's with us now. Good morning, Elena.
11: Good morning.
10: So now that the Democratic primaries in Michigan, Minnesota, and Wisconsin are over, what would you say is the key takeaway?
11: Yeah, well, for months we've seen leftist candidates pull off upsets in a handful of solidly blue House districts, running on an anti-establishment message focused on affordability concerns. What made these races, Michelle, notable is candidates were running on a similar message, but putting it to a much broader statewide audience, and the results were mixed.
10: Okay, so talk us through that.
11: Well, let's start last week in Michigan, where Abdul El-Sayed defeated Congresswoman Haley Stevens in the Democratic primary for U.S. Senate there. El-Sayed pitched himself as a populist political outsider, and he had the backing of key progressives like Bernie Sanders and Alexandria Ocasio-Cortez. He drummed up a lot of enthusiasm, and heading into Election Day, the polls indicated he had a sizable lead, but that's not what the results showed. He won, but only by a single percentage point. A little over 15,000 votes. And, you know, make no mistake, a win is a win, but those results show how divided this party is. I mean, it was virtually a 50-50 split.
10: It also shows that the polls are not that great in primaries and state primaries. And let's be clear on that. Okay, and this week there was another race where this dynamic played out, the Wisconsin governor's race. What happened there?
11: Right. Yeah, I mean, this was another really close race, decided by less than 4,000 votes. Ultimately, the establishment pick, Milwaukee County Executive David Crowley, narrowly defeated State Representative Francesca Hong, a self-described Democratic socialist. And people had been comparing Hong's candidacy to El-Sayed in Michigan, but there were some key differences. I mean, for one, Hong had fewer endorsements from national progressives. She also faced criticism for past comments, supporting things like defunding the police and abolishing prisons, positions other leftist candidates have avoided. So running on this anti-establishment message may be politically popular right now, but the messenger still matters too.
10: And let's go to Minnesota now. What stands out there?
11: Well, it was an example that, you know, this intra-party fight is manifesting in different ways, right? Like, take the Democratic primary for Senate there, where we saw the state's Lieutenant Governor Peggy Flanagan decisively beat Congresswoman Angie Craig. And Flanagan established herself as the more progressive candidate. But in the end, one of the big things that defined this race was the issue of immigration. Specifically, Craig faced criticism over her vote for a bill that makes it easier for immigration officers to detain detain and deport people without legal status.
10: So where does all this leave Democrats as they start to shift from primary season to general election mode?
11: Right. Well, the general election is all about growing your coalition, but that only matters if Democrats show up and in full. It's clear these anti-establishment candidates are re-energizing a part of the base that has felt disconnected from the party in recent elections. But that could come at a risk of alienating other key parts of the base. And Michelle, when you're looking at toss-up races this fall, Democrats can't afford to have any voter stay home.
10: That is NPR political reporter Elena Moore. Elena, thank you.
11: Thank you, Michelle.
10: There's a fire sale on lettuce right now. That was one of the highlights of this week's inflation report.
9: Lettuce producers are trying to win back grocery shoppers who are nervous after a widespread outbreak tied to iceberg lettuce from Mexico. Discounts on leafy greens are one of the factors helping to keep the overall cost of living in check.
10: NPR's Scott Horsley is with us now to tell us more about this. Good morning, Scott.
12: Good morning, Michelle.
10: So tell us what's happening in the produce aisle.
12: Yeah, well, we got a new inflation report from the Labor Department this week, and it shows lettuce prices plunged more than 16% last month. It was the biggest one-month drop on record, and it's all because of that deadly cyclosporiasis outbreak that forced a recall of some imported iceberg lettuce. Since then, anxious shoppers have been steering clear of other kinds of lettuce, and food economist David Ortega of Michigan State University says a lot of suppliers are offering discounts rather than let that lettuce go to waste.
13: Retailers, you know, are going to cut prices in order to move that inventory, particularly because it's also a perishable product.
12: Now, produce prices tend to bounce around a lot, depending on growing conditions and other factors, and lettuce prices will probably rebound once this food scare passes. But for now, there are some lettuce bargains to be found, and that helped keep grocery prices overall in check last month. Now, I don't want to overstate this. Obviously, lettuce is a tiny part of most families' overall grocery list. Ortega notes that supermarket prices in total are still up about 2.7% over the last year.
13: We're nowhere near those double-digit increases that we saw in 2022. But, you know, this is still top of mind for many consumers because what they are reacting to is the cumulative impacts of inflation.
12: Beef prices, as many people know, are still quite high compared to where they were a year ago. On the plus side, though, chicken prices are down a bit.
10: Okay, but we got to talk about gas. Gas, Scott, because high gasoline prices, everybody's talking about it. So what's happening at the gas pump?
12: Yeah, gasoline prices came down a little bit in July, as they did in June, but they are still way up compared to where they were before the war with Iran began. AAA puts the average price of regular gas today at $4.07 a gallon. It's actually been going up again in recent days. And prices could climb further in August unless there's some real progress to get oil moving more normally through the Strait of Hormuz. In big picture, this week's inflation report shows the cost of living was up 3.4% in July from a year ago. That is a smaller annual increase than the two previous months. But look, inflation is still higher than most of us would like, and that remains a challenge for the inflation fighters at the Federal Reserve.
10: And the Fed has promised repeatedly that it will get inflation under control. What is that going to take?
12: Yeah, not so long ago, investors were betting it was going to take a jump in interest rates. At their last meeting in July, Fed policymakers held their benchmark rate steady. But there were three members of the committee who voted to raise rates. One of those was Beth Hammack, the president of the Cleveland Federal Reserve Bank. Hammack later told Yahoo Finance it would be better for the central bank to act sooner rather than wait and let inflation get out of control.
14: I think about it a little bit like when you're driving your car. When you see that stop sign coming, you can either slowly pump your brakes, or if you're not paying attention, you have to jam on the brakes really fast. You know, my passengers usually prefer when I've got that gentle glide into it.
12: But this week's somewhat cooler inflation report could prompt the Fed to coast a little bit longer and see if inflation continues to moderate. Right now, that's the way a lot of investors are betting.
10: That is NPR's Scott Horsley. Scott, thank you.
12: You're welcome.
10: In Colombia, the clock is ticking.
9: After Monday's powerful earthquake that killed more than 260 people, each day that goes by means the chances of finding survivors drop.
10: Nearly 500 people are still missing. Reporter John Otis is in Cali. That's a city in western Colombia that was one of the hardest hit by the quake. And he's with us now once again. John, good morning once again.
15: Good morning, Michelle.
10: So it's been 3 days since the earthquake struck. You've been there for much of that time. Are search and rescue teams still going to be able to find survivors?
15: Yes, that's very much possible. I've spoken with rescue workers elsewhere who've pulled people out of collapsed buildings after 6 days. One factor is climate, and here in Cali, the warm weather could help trapped people stay alive. That said, Colombian officials know they're in a race against the clock. At a news conference yesterday, Cali Mayor Alejandro Eder said they have identified 7 sites in the earthquake zone where they have the best chance to save people. Let's listen.
16: Necesitamos mucho orden en las 7 zonas de rescate. Necesitamos mucho silencio.
15: So here the mayor is calling on Cali residents to avoid the disaster zone so as not to create traffic jams or to get in the way of rescue teams. Another reason is that workers inside the building need silence so they can use their listening devices to detect signs of life.
10: Can you tell us more about these search and rescue teams?
15: Well, most are from Colombia, which has a fairly robust civil defense system, but search and rescue teams have also arrived from the U.S., Mexico, and other countries. You also see hundreds of volunteers doing the backbreaking work of removing rubble. I met one of them, a software developer from Cali. His name was Andres Cifuentes. He spent the past 2 days cutting through rebar and pulling chunks of concrete from a collapsed building. And as you'll hear, we kept our voices down to avoid disturbing the search teams listening for survivors.
17: ¿Qué tan difícil son las condiciones acá?
18: No, está complicado. En la mayoría del edificio cayó una sobre la otra.
15: Cifuentes is telling me that all 5 floors of this particular building collapsed right on top of one another, and that leaves little space for survivors. But he also vows not to give up.
10: You mentioned Cali's mayor. You were able to spend some time with him during these recovery efforts.
15: Yes, I tagged along with Mayor Alejandro Eder as he visited a food distribution center. There he consoled quake victims who had lost their homes and thanked people arriving with donations. He looked pretty beat, but he actually sounded optimistic. For example, he thinks the city will get a lot of money from the national government to rebuild homes, hospitals, and the 167 schools that were knocked down.
16: You can sit down and start crying, or you can see it as a huge opportunity to rebuild 167 schools as brand new modern schools, you know? So I think that's the way you have to look at it.
15: And I'll just note that the mayor hadn't slept since Monday's earthquake. So as soon as our interview ended, he took off to catch a well-deserved nap.
10: And you deserve one too, because you haven't slept either. That is John Otis reporting from Cali. John, thank you.
15: Thank you.

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1: Good morning. You're listening to Morning Edition on WKAR. I'm Mallory Begay. Thanks for starting your morning with us. A news update from NPR and WKAR is coming up in about 11 minutes. In less than 2 weeks, the Capital Area Transportation Authority will begin some major changes to some of its routes. That includes reductions in stop frequency and the elimination of services. Some routes are getting folded into each other, like ones connecting Mason and Lansing, as well as Williamston and Weberville. The CATA Rides service is expanding to allow for direct trips between the Capital Region International Airport and destinations within certain zones in Lansing and Delta Township. Full details on the changes going into effect August 24th are at CATA's website. Sustain what matters, build what's next. 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Widespread fog in the capital region, mainly before 8 this morning. Otherwise, increasing clouds today with a high near 83. And tonight, mostly cloudy with overnight lows around 64.
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3: 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I'm Leila Fadel.
4: And I'm Michelle Martin. Good morning. You've heard that saying, if you stay ready, then you don't have to get ready. Okay. That's John Batiste, and that's how we started our interview, which won't surprise anybody who's ever watched the effervescent Grammy and Oscar-winning bandleader, songwriter, and TV personality. It all started in Louisiana as a classical piano student. He went on to degrees in jazz piano at Juilliard. He's now returning to those early years, and this week he's putting out 3 albums. Mozart brings jazz and blues to some of the 18th century Austrian composer's most famous tunes. 2 other albums, Monk Meditations and Monk Movements, are inspired by jazz great Thelonious Monk.
5: We all have this wonderful opportunity to create and share and connect and be inspired, and acting on it and not waiting is a good thing. Mm-hmm. So I just love the idea of this piano series, because it's, for me, a way of processing the world around me through the piano. If I could be in conversation with these late great composers, it would be like us sitting around a piano, mm-hmm, and trading bars and saying, okay, you did this, and what if we took it this way? So it's a great conversation across hundreds of years.
4: I was wondering what it was like for you as a student wanting to improvise and to question around classical music. I mean, obviously improvisation has always been a big part of jazz, but classical less so.
5: Oh, it was rough in the sense that, you know, I almost didn't make it out of school because every other year, they were trying to kick me out. They were like, what are you doing? Why are you playing the melodica with your band in the subway for people? Also, I would be able to do my assignments a lot of the time without practicing. Someone would play it one time before me as they would do their test, and then I would just listen to them and play it back. There was a lot of misunderstanding of my precocious and questioning posture towards the administration and towards the classics. But why would we make the thing that is the universal language be trapped and boundaried and ismed to death?

0: let's get into the albums. Like, your Black Mozart album is part of a series. The first one in 2024 was Beethoven Blues, where you improvise on works like Beethoven's Fifth Symphony, and you added some of your own tunes. It sounds like the seeds of it were actually sown quite a long time ago.
1: Oh, yeah. Learning European classical music, being a Black kid in Kenner, Louisiana, coming from the Batiste family in New Orleans, playing all different genres of music, learning video game music as a kid and transcribing that. All of that cross-pollinization, it's all happening at one time.
0: Tell me about your relationship to Thelonious Monk.
1: Oh, yeah. These elder Black men in the community who could be touring the world and decided to just stay back home in New Orleans and mentor the next generation. They taught us about everything that eventually I would deepen my understanding of when I moved to New York.
0: You have two Monk albums, and they're different.
1: Well, Movements is fusing Monk with all the other influences that I love on the piano that make me who I am, and ultimately making all of that my own. Meditations is creating the spiritual underpin of his music in an entire album. You could meditate to that album, you could chant to that album, you could pray to that album, you could sleep to that album.
0: Let me talk about the mechanics of what you're doing here. Let us take the Moto Allegro movement from Mozart's Symphony No. 40. It's one of only two symphonies Mozart wrote in a minor key. You have a couple of different takes on the tune, including a Cuban-influenced one. I was just wondering how you're breaking down not just the melody, but also the way the different musical voices interact.
1: I really just first start with a feeling, and the idea is Mozart's music makes me feel this way.
0: Mm-hmm.
1: How do I make that a reality in what I play and how I interpret it and how I interpolate it? And maybe that leads to playing the piece and adding my own expression, like a cadenza. Other times it is, let me change the rhythm, and this makes me feel like the bambula rhythm or the Afro-Latin clave, or like country's art. It makes me feel like stride piano and ragtime. Other times it leads me to say, you know, I need to write my own composition to capture this feeling. I want someone who doesn't know anything about technical music to just be able to catch the feeling and be like, wow, this feels like something that I want to hear over and over and over again. A lot of the musicians I grew up with, they're from the neighborhood and they were self-taught. And it wouldn't be correct, but it would be right.
0: Oh, interesting.
1: Like, woo! So I always try to fuse the soul and the science. So, you know, I think about all that stuff, but I want to stay connected to that feeling and that instinct.
0: That is John Batiste. He has three albums coming out, Black Mozart, Monk Meditations, and Monk Movements. John Batiste, thank you so much.
1: Yes, indeed.
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3: Good morning. You're listening to Morning Edition on WKAR. I'm Mallory Begay. Thanks for starting your morning with us. Later on the program, many mid-Michigan students are heading back to school this month, and teachers are grappling with how to educate young people who may increasingly rely on AI to get their information or to complete their assignments. I speak with WKAR's Sophia Salaby, who's been following that story. You can hear that conversation in 15 minutes. Widespread fog in the capital region before 8 this morning, otherwise increasing clouds today with a high near 83. It's 529.
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5: Live from NPR News in Washington, I'm Dave Mattingly. The State Department says search and rescue teams from the U.S. have joined the effort to find potential survivors of Monday's strong earthquake in western Colombia. The death toll has climbed to at least 265 people. Nearly 3,500 others were injured. Aid agencies say the first 48 to 72 hours after an earthquake are the most critical for locating survivors in the rubble of fallen buildings. That quake had a magnitude of 7.4. The Department of Homeland Security says officers with U.S. Immigration and Customs Enforcement will soon be equipped with gloves that can deliver an electric shock to people being arrested. NPR's Meg Anderson has more.
6: It looks just like a black glove, but it's got a little button on the wrist. And when that glows blue, it's activated and delivers an electric shock when it touches skin. It's sort of like a taser, except there are no prongs that come out and break the skin. But it is clearly painful. The Instagram page for Compliant Technologies is filled with videos of police officers being subjected to the glove in demonstrations. Most of them grimace or yell and fall to the ground.
5: The manufacturer says the gloves are designed to be used for de-escalation. More than 400,000 customers in Indiana, Illinois, and Ohio are still without power this morning following this week's severe thunderstorms in the Midwest. This is NPR News from Washington.
3: For WKAR News, I'm Ellery Begay. Jackson County service providers are fighting to keep the region's homelessness crisis from becoming an out-of-sight, out-of-mind issue. Dozens of tents, camping grills, and sleeping bags outside the Carnegie Library in Jackson were cleared in late July, but local leaders stress that removing people from public property did not solve the underlying issue. Toby Berry of Continuum of Care said at a community meeting last night that the library camp wasn't the start of the issue either.
7: It's just a visible issue now because it was downtown, right? We've all been working with these folks in different places, just not in front of the library. And I think what has really come to the forefront is that there are gaps in the service system.
3: The most recent point-in-time count found that more than 100 Jackson County residents are homeless. Berry says a lack of shelter beds, limited rental assistance payments, and other service gaps all mean the county is struggling to reach those in need. The Jackson County Council will meet next Tuesday to consider an ordinance that would prohibit tent camping on public property without a permit. The U.S. Army Corps of Engineers has approved a permit for a proposed tunnel project under the Straits of Mackinac. It's one of the last required permits for Enbridge's Line 5 project, although several lawsuits are pending. The Corps says the tunnel is not contrary to the public interest and does not, quote, impermissibly impair treaty rights. Nicole Keyway Biber of the Little Traverse Bay Bands of Odawa Indians disagrees.
8: Let's introduce a whole new quantity of infrastructure that's completely unproven and never been attempted in what's at the heart of these sacred lands.
3: Enbridge Energy says the Corps' review was comprehensive. The company says it's committed to protecting the Great Lakes. This is WKAR.
9: AIPAC, the American-Israel Public Affairs Committee, focuses on strengthening the U.S.-Israel partnership. We examine how its election spending has come under increased scrutiny on All Things Considered from NPR News.
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11: This is Morning Edition from NPR News. I'm Michelle Martin. And I'm Leila Fadel. A grand jury indictment against Nick Reiner has new allegations about how prosecutors believe he killed his parents, Rob Reiner, a well-known director and actor, and Michelle Singer, a photographer and producer. The indictment accuses Nick of lying in wait before ambushing them at their home in December. Nick pleaded not guilty on Wednesday to two counts of murder and is being held without bail. Reporter Steve Futterman has been covering the story from LA and joins me now. Good morning.
12: Good morning.
11: So, Steve, what else is in this indictment?
12: Well, much of this is a repeat of the earlier charges. There are those two counts of first-degree murder, along with three special circumstance allegations: multiple murders, use of a deadly weapon, in this case a knife, and finally, lying in wait. It's that last special circumstance, lying in wait, that is new. Former federal prosecutor Lori Levinson says it's an important element.
13: This indictment makes it pretty clear that the DAs believe that notwithstanding Reiner's mental problems, he did premeditate this killing.
12: Nick Reiner did briefly appear in court yesterday and, as you mentioned, pleaded not guilty. Now, with the indictment, there is no longer a need to hold a preliminary hearing, which is sort of a mini trial. Generally, it's felt skipping this does benefit the prosecution. It avoids them having to give the defense a bit of a preview of their case. It also prevents having prosecution witnesses face cross-examination twice, in the preliminary hearing and then in the trial. And for witnesses who are not used to scrutiny like this, it can help.
11: And what do we know about Nick Reiner's defense?
12: Well, it's been widely speculated and assumed that there will be a mental health defense or a diminished capacity defense, but the defense team has not said anything official. Reiner's struggles, though, have been well documented, including schizophrenia, addictions. He went through repeated rehab treatments, and on several occasions, there were periods of homelessness. We know that shortly before the killings, Reiner attended a Christmas party with his parents at the home of comedian Conan O'Brien, and there was some sort of loud argument or disagreement between Nick Reiner and his parents. Shortly after that, all three left the party and went home. That's when Nick Reiner allegedly stabbed his parents repeatedly with a knife.
11: Now, besides the allegations in this indictment, what else do we know about the prosecution?
12: Well, on the basic facts, the prosecutors act as if they are sure they are going to get a conviction. This is LA County District Attorney Nathan Hochman earlier this year.
14: We are fully confident that a jury will convict Nick Reiner beyond a reasonable doubt of the brutal murders of his parents and do so unanimously.
12: The one part of the prosecution's case that we still don't know about is whether they will seek the death penalty, which Reiner could face because of those special circumstance allegations. Lori Levinson says there will be a very deliberate process in making that decision.
13: He'll start going through the process where the district attorney looks very closely at him and at the crime, determine whether this is one of those rare cases in Los Angeles where the death penalty will be sought.
12: The DA, by the way, has said he will consult with Rob Reiner's two other children before making that decision.
11: And how soon might the trial happen?
12: Well, it's going to take some time. It's almost certain not to begin until next year. The next hearing is set for September 15th, and we do expect to get the unsealed grand jury transcripts possibly in the next 2 weeks, and that may tell us more about the evidence against Reiner.
11: That's reporter Steve Futterman in Los Angeles. Thank you, Steve.
12: Thank you.
15: The Trump administration is paying a group to represent unaccompanied immigrant children in immigration court, despite the fact that it is not clear that the group has experience doing that. The $158 million no-bid contract is being awarded to an anti-human trafficking group, Our Rescue. It's based in Utah and has ties to the administration. The contract will run for 6 months. NPR's Sergio Martinez Beltran is covering this, and he's with us now. Good morning, Sergio.
16: Good morning, Michelle.
15: So what else do we know about Our Rescue?
16: Well, Our Rescue says it helps law enforcement perform sting operations and rescue survivors of human trafficking, but it's unclear if it has immigration lawyers on its staff, although its website says it offers legal support to help prosecute offenders. Now, under this contract, they are supposed to represent thousands of unaccompanied immigrant children, which has been a legal requirement for decades over fears that these kids can be exploited. But Michelle, this contract with Our Rescue is raising eyebrows.
15: Because?
16: Well, the group was founded by activist Tim Ballard. You might remember that name. He was the subject of the 2023 film Sound of Freedom. That movie was heavily promoted in conservative media as QAnon conspiracies flourished. But within months of the film's release, Ballard faced accusations of sexual exploitation himself. He has repeatedly denied them, but was quietly removed from our rescue. Now, I reached out to our rescue and they did not immediately return my request for comment.
15: Okay, but who is heading our rescue now? And what is its relationship with the Trump administration?
16: His name is Derek Benner, and he has a long career in law enforcement, a big chunk of it in the Department of Homeland Security. From 2018 to 2021, so during the first Trump administration, Benner was the Executive Associate Director for Homeland Security Investigations. I talked to Michael Lukens about all of this. He's the Executive Director of the Amica Center for Immigrant Rights, a nonprofit that offered legal services to the children under a previous contract. He blasted HHS for the new agreement with our rescue and for going with providers without significant experience.
17: HHS is trying to give a contract to a nonprofit that is highly problematic in their history and has no expertise in providing legal services to unaccompanied children. This all to me boils down to children are going to be harmed, and that seems to be the point of a lot of these actions.
16: Lukens says all of this is causing chaos in the system and that he and other providers are left scrambling to help their clients despite no longer getting paid for it.
15: Sergio, say more about these kids who've been classified as unaccompanied minors.
16: So, Michelle, right now there are about 24,000 children with that classification, which means they are under 18, have no legal status in the U.S., and have no parent or guardian who can take care of them here. A group of about 100 nonprofit organizations had been doing the legal work for them, but the contract the nonprofits had with the federal government expired last month. The groups have said they didn't apply for a new contract because they were being required to turn in confidential information on the children, information that could be used to deport the kids. So the Department of Health and Human Services started looking for other providers. The Office of Refugee Resettlement says it's working with providers in addition to our rescue, including the nonprofit U.S. Committee for Refugees and Immigrants, which does have experience providing these legal services.
15: Sergio Martinez-Beltran covers immigration for NPR. Sergio, thank you.
16: You're welcome.

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1: It's August 13th, and this is your Michigan Minute. Today in 1817, not long post-election, the first sitting U.S. president visited Michigan, James Monroe. He stayed in Detroit for 5 days, his westernmost part of a three-month-long tour inspecting U.S. forts after the War of 1812. He also visited a new place halfway between Detroit and Toledo, which was recently then named for him, Monroe, Michigan. Also today in 1988, the Palace at Auburn Hills opened up for the very first time. While it was home for the NBA Detroit Pistons, WNBA's Detroit Shock, and a few other leagues, the first event at the Palace was a concert by the musician Sting. As a venue, the Palace remained actively used for nearly 20 years, but finally demolished in July of 2020. And that is your Michigan Minute.

0: 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Looking at your Thursday weather forecast, widespread fog mainly before 8 this morning, otherwise increasing clouds today with a high near 83. And tonight, mostly cloudy with overnight lows around 64.
1: Good morning, I'm Michelle Martin. Wolfgang Amadeus Mozart's hometown in Austria had a tribute for his 270th birthday. Hundreds of tiny plastic statues of the composer with his favorite dog. They went up last month inside his former house and on the grounds. A few weeks later, most have been stolen. But I have a question. Why were there 320 statues for Mozart's 270th birthday? It's Morning Edition.
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0: On WKAR, I'm Mallory Begay. Many mid-Michigan students are heading back to school this month, and teachers are grappling with how to educate young people who may increasingly rely on AI to get their information or to complete assignments. WKAR's All Things Considered host, Sophia Salaby, explored how teachers are tackling one especially difficult topic in the curriculum and how the use of AI by students could be a problem when teaching these lessons. She joins us now. Hi, Sophia.
3: Hi, Mallory.
0: So tell us about your story, Sophia.
3: So last week, I was on campus at Michigan State University for its Holocaust and Genocide Curriculum Fellowship. This is a week-long intensive with teachers from around the state, as well as college students that are in training to be teachers, to find best practices on teaching young people about these historic atrocities. So participating teachers will end up coming back for check-ins throughout the school year. And I was just there to observe and see what was coming up for teachers when it comes to what they're seeing in the classroom.
0: So how did AI come up in the conversation during this training?
3: A lot of the sessions that I was present for were focused on finding ways to be relatable to students. You know, these are young Gen Z, Gen Alpha students, finding where they're coming from and how to bring them into these serious and often emotional conversations and lessons. There was also a focus on training students to think critically, which can be hard if they offload their research to an AI platform. Laura Yaris is a Jewish studies professor at MSU who helps run the program, and she said this.
4: We are increasingly hearing from teachers about the role that Gen AI is playing in the classroom and how that is limiting students' abilities to think for themselves and to counter misinformation.
3: So again, this is just another part of the training, giving teachers tools to better educate and communicate with their students.
0: And how are teachers dealing with their students using AI?
3: A lot of different ways. I talked to four teachers, and they were grappling with balancing using technology as a resource, sometimes a great resource, but also ensuring students can actually learn on their own. So some of them are going back to requiring all assignments to be handwritten or having students use edit receipts on their documents so they can't just copy and paste from an AI service. That includes Ross Gorman from East Lansing High School, who is taking a back-to-basics approach.
5: I've kind of backed up on the skills and said we need to focus on things like note-taking and reading, comprehension and focus and attention.
3: Another teacher mentioned something I found interesting, which she's moving a lot of at-home assignments to the classroom so that she can monitor them or have them use like a lockdown online browser. But in another way that can take away from instruction time because you're packing everything into these short class periods.
0: Okay. And what about teachers? Are any of them utilizing AI then?
3: I think so. I talked to one teacher, Bethany Cordell, who teaches in Lapeer County in the Thumb region, and she uses AI for lesson prep and then also does allow her students to use it, but it comes with a lot of caveats. There's kind of a multi-step system with how she allows students to use it. So that's limiting the resources that AI agents can pull from or teaching students how to identify hallucinations. This is what she said about that.
6: The more I can teach them, the more equipped they are for the future. And yes, teaching them that it lies has actually alleviated a lot of them just turning in AI work.
3: But I will say when it comes to Cordell, she says that she's unlikely to utilize AI in this way is when it comes to teaching about genocides or the Holocaust, because it's a very serious topic. There's a lot of misinformation, and she doesn't want students taking away the wrong lessons.
0: So do you have any other takeaways from this event?
3: I think for a lot of people, AI is an existential issue, and I think that's true for teachers. You know, what they learn and how they learn, I think, will impact them for the rest of their lives. I still remember reading Mouse, the graphic novel, and Night by Elie Wiesel in the classroom when I was in high school about the Holocaust. In another way, students are also not a monolith. According to teachers, some find it hard to relate to learning about genocides. They might say, oh, this is happening somewhere else or in a different time, not quite now. And then others are more engaged because they see ethnic groups right now dealing with targeted violence. Similarly, some students use AI to do their assignments, which is maybe not great, but others are rejecting technology and wanting to go back to the physical to learn. So, you know, a lot is going on, but the teachers and the people who train teachers are thinking about all this, which I think in the end is pretty good.
0: All right. We've been speaking to WKAR's All Things Considered host, Sophia Salaby. You can find her full story at WKAR.org. Thanks for being here, Sophia.
3: Thanks, Mallory.
0: You're listening to Morning Edition on WKAR. I'm Ellery Begay. Thanks for starting your morning with us. WKAR News is now in your inbox twice a week. 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
7: This is Morning Edition from NPR News. I'm Leila Fadel.
8: And I'm Michelle Martin. The deadline has passed for Republicans to replace Ohio Congressman Max Miller on the ballot. He's running for re-election despite allegations of domestic violence made by his ex-wife, Emily Marino. She says he scalded her with hot water, pushed her against a wall, and held a gun to her head. Miller denied it in a live-streamed video and noted he'd never been charged with a crime.
9: Ask yourself, if I had assaulted her, would she had offered to cook me dinner 6 days later?
8: Now, let me say here, we're not here to litigate the truth or falsity of any of these statements by either party. But this story, playing out as it has in a powerful family, has raised some myths and stereotypes about domestic violence. So we called Leslie Morgan Steiner. The author detailed her story as a survivor of domestic abuse in the memoir Crazy Love and in a TED Talk that has been viewed more than 10 million times. She's advocated for survivors for years as a public speaker and on the boards of organizations like the National Domestic Violence Hotline. So I asked her some common questions about abuse, starting with why some people may act as if everything is normal before eventually making allegations.
10: Denial, recantation, lying under oath, and appeasement are all survival tactics that every victim uses to protect herself and children even after divorce. It's typical in abuse cases.
8: And why?
10: The victim knows better than anybody else how dangerous an abuser is. And so it's very important to placate them and try to de-escalate and make sure that things stay as calm as possible. It's not proof that the incident didn't happen.
8: I don't want to put anyone in the position of creating some sort of hierarchy of victimhood, but I do think some people might wonder, why would somebody put up with that conduct if they had the means to leave?
10: So it is a stereotype that the people who are trapped in domestic violence tend to be living in poverty, have, quote unquote, too many children, no self-esteem, no ability to leave. But that is a myth, because what really traps you in abusive relationships is the psychology of it. I had a degree from Harvard. I had no children. I had no cultural or family pressure to stay with my abusive husband. And he was holding loaded guns to my head and strangling me on a regular basis. And still, I couldn't leave. And it wasn't until the final attack, after years of abuse, that I called the police. Because part of the psychology is that victims quite often see ourselves as the only person who understands the abuser, and we want to protect him.
8: When you see a story like this become public, how does it land with a survivor like yourself?
10: Well, as a domestic violence survivor and somebody who's spent the last 20 years working with victims and perpetrators, I always find these cases initially to be really chilling. But there is an upside to this, because it used to be for a very long time, you know, there was a myth that if it happened behind closed doors, we should keep it there. And that's, in fact, one of the things that Max Miller draws upon, that this is a private family manner and it should not be public spectacle. But I see the public spectacle as having an upside, because we're never going to end domestic violence and child abuse unless we talk about it openly. So that is the good side in this really sad and disturbing case.
8: Before we let you go, people listening to this conversation, people who have heard of this story, maybe thinking of someone in their own life, a family member, a friend who is in a relationship that scares them, where they think a person is being abused. If somebody is in that situation and you don't know what to do, what's the best thing you can do?
10: If you think something is wrong, trust yourself. Find a gentle way to talk to the victim. And you don't have to say, I think you're being abused, you need help. You can just look at them and say, I'm worried about you. Something seems off in your home life. Something seems disturbing to me in your relationship. I love you and I need to know that you're okay. Just let them know that you're there, because that in itself is breaking the silence, and it's the most powerful thing that we all can do.
8: That's Leslie Morgan Steiner. She's the author of Crazy.

0: the charges against Heidi Beirich, a former writer and director of research at the Southern Poverty Law Center in Alabama.
1: I believe she was part of the effort to open bank accounts in completely fictitious companies' names and make payments that to individuals for reasons that were not that they were not accurate as described.
0: The court filing says that Beirich took money given by donors and funneled it through shell companies. The DOJ says she then paid informants who had infiltrated neo-Nazi and white supremacist groups. The government charges that the money was used to fund extremist activities. They also maintain that a field source Beirich was romantically linked to received more than $1 million. Beirich's lawyer, Michael Proctor, said in a statement that his client has dedicated her life to fighting hate groups and extremist movements like the KKK, neo-Nazis, and other white supremacists. Beirich recently did an interview on NPR where she identified white nationalist language in communication coming directly out of government agencies.
2: The government, the federal government, is spreading white supremacist propaganda to millions of people, normalizing it, and exposing people to things that are just simply heinous.
0: The original indictment against the Southern Poverty Law Center was announced by Blanche and FBI Director Kash Patel earlier this year. SPLC is fighting back in court, claiming it was singled out because of its criticism of the Trump administration. Now, Beirich's indictment signals the government is willing to go after individuals in its prosecution of the group. Beirich will be back in court later this month. For NPR News, I'm Kyle Gassett in Montgomery, Alabama.
3: 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I'm Leila Fadel.
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5: 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I'm Ellery Begay. Widespread fog, mainly before 8 this morning in the capital region. Otherwise, increasing clouds today with a high near 83 degrees. And tonight, mostly cloudy with overnight lows around 64. 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
7: Good morning. Fears about imported lettuce are helping lower overall grocery prices. Inflation is cooling off slightly. It's still higher than where the Federal Reserve wants it to be. It's Morning Edition from NPR News. Congressman Ro Khanna calls himself a capitalist, but says he's not afraid of being called a communist. I'm Michelle Martin.
3: And I'm Leila Fadel. He's considering a run for president and says his district, Silicon Valley, has too much of the country's wealth. Also, Democrats and Republicans in Georgia are working together to push back against more data centers where they live. And in Colombia, rescue teams are racing to find more people trapped under rubble. It's Thursday, August 13th. On this day in 1889, William Gray received a patent for the first payphone. The news is next.
8: Live from NPR News in Washington, I'm Windsor Johnston. Rescue crews in western Colombia are digging through the rubble, searching for survivors after this week's powerful earthquake. The operation is growing more urgent as teams move beyond the critical 72-hour window. Reporter John Otis is in Cali, one of the cities hit hardest by the quake.
9: Colombian officials know they're in a race against the clock. At a news conference yesterday, Cali Mayor Alejandro Eder said they have identified 7 sites in the earthquake zone where they have the best chance to save people. Let's listen.
10: Necesitamos mucho orden en las 7 zonas de rescate. Necesitamos mucho silencio.
9: So here the mayor is calling on Cali residents to

0: avoid the disaster zone so as not to create traffic jams or to get in the way of rescue teams.
1: That's John Otis reporting. Attorney General Todd Blanche is speaking out for the first time since his Senate confirmation last week. He says a plan to compensate people the White House claims were targeted by the Biden administration is dead. NPR's Carrie Johnson reports the proposed anti-weaponization fund drew bipartisan outrage on Capitol Hill.
2: Todd Blanche says there's no infrastructure for the nearly $1.8 billion fund, no commissioners, and no transfer of money from the Treasury. President Trump touted the fund as a way to help his supporters who face charges, including for storming the U.S. Capitol on January 6th. Blanche addressed the question with reporters at the DOJ.
3: He feels very strongly that he would want to make them whole, as do I, but it will not be through the anti-weaponization fund.
2: January 6th defendants and other Trump allies already have filed separate legal claims with the Justice Department, seeking money for the ways they say the DOJ harmed them. Carrie Johnson, NPR News, Washington.
1: A growing number of Canadians are calling for Ottawa to expel U.S. Ambassador Pete Hoekstra. Dan Karpinchuk reports an online petition says he's made statements that undermine the Canada-U.S. diplomatic relationship.
4: The woman behind the petition, Lee Walker of Calgary, says the response has been far beyond what she expected. On Tuesday, it had 30,000 signatures. By Wednesday, that number had jumped to 70,000. The petition says Hoekstra should be declared persona non grata and should be expelled. Walker says Hoekstra has repeated President Trump's rhetoric about annexing Canada and has criticized Canadian politicians who have responded to tariffs by discouraging travel to the U.S. and supporting a ban on American alcohol. Walker says the response shows many Canadians are uncomfortable with how Hoekstra has acted. The petition will be presented in the Canadian Parliament this fall by Green Party leader Elizabeth May. For NPR News, I'm Dan Karpinchuk in Toronto.
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5: For WKAR News, I'm Ellery Begay. The clearing of a large homeless encampment outside Jackson's Carnegie Library this summer is bringing new attention to homelessness in the community. Service providers from across Jackson County gathered last night to discuss what happens next and the challenges they face helping people without stable housing. WKAR's Emma J. Nelson has more.
6: A homeless encampment outside Jackson's Carnegie Library drew new attention to the issue this summer. But local service providers say the problem existed long before dozens of tents, sleeping bags, and camping grills appeared. The encampment was cleared in late July. Now providers are urging the community not to let homelessness become an out-of-sight, out-of-mind issue.
7: This is only a hot topic right now because we've seen them in the library. But every year we do a homeless pit count. And every year we find people sleeping outside.
6: That's Justin Counts with the Jackson Strength Network. He says the challenge will become even greater as temperatures begin to fall.
7: And they've been surviving and they will continue to survive with the community's help. That means we have to open our doors for warming centers when it's really cold.
6: Jackson County's most recent point in time count identified more than 100 people experiencing homelessness in shelters, on the streets, or sleeping in vehicles. Meanwhile, the Jackson City Council is considering an ordinance that would prohibit tents on public property without a permit. Council members are expected to discuss the proposal Tuesday. I'm Emma J. Nelson.
5: Republican supporters of tightening Michigan's voter ID laws are highlighting new alleged examples of non-citizens being registered to vote. They're framing the claims as a reason for voters to pass an amendment to the state constitution in November. The policy would require a photo ID to register to vote rather than checking a box affirming citizenship under the threat of perjury. People without photo IDs at the polls also wouldn't have their vote counted without presenting their ID within a week of an election. Michigan Republican Party co-chair Sonny Reddy says that won't make voting harder.
8: We can have secure elections and accessible elections. Every eligible citizen should be able to vote. Every legal ballot should be counted. And only those legally eligible to vote should participate in our elections.
5: Critics of the proposal say it could lead to people being wrongly denied the right to vote. They're also questioning the veracity of widespread non-citizen voter registration claims. This is WKAR.
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5: In your Thursday weather forecast, widespread fog mainly before 8 this morning in the capital region. Otherwise, increasing clouds today with a high near 83 degrees. Tonight, expect mostly cloudy skies with overnight lows around 64 degrees. And looking ahead to tomorrow, mostly cloudy with a high near 83.
1: It's Morning Edition from NPR News. I'm Leila Fadel.
10: And I'm Michelle Martin. Good morning. There's a fire sale on lettuce right now. That was one of the highlights of this week's inflation report.
1: Lettuce producers are trying to win back grocery shoppers who are nervous after a widespread outbreak tied to iceberg lettuce from Mexico. Discounts on leafy greens are one of the factors helping to keep the overall cost of living in check.
10: NPR's Scott Horsley is with us now to tell us more about this. Good morning, Scott.
11: Good morning, Michelle.
10: So tell us what's happening in the produce aisle.
11: Yeah, well, we got a new inflation report from the Labor Department this week, and it shows lettuce prices plunged more than 16% last month. It was the biggest one-month drop on record, and it's all because of that deadly cyclosporiasis outbreak that forced a recall of some imported iceberg lettuce. Since then, anxious shoppers have been steering clear of other kinds of lettuce, and food economist David Ortega of Michigan State University says a lot of suppliers are offering discounts rather than let that lettuce go to waste.
12: Retailers, you know, are going to cut prices in order to move that inventory, particularly because it's also a perishable product.
11: Produce prices tend to bounce around a lot depending on growing conditions and other factors. And, you know, lettuce prices will probably rebound once this food scare passes. But for now, there are some bargains to be found, and that helped lower grocery prices by about 0.1% last month. Now, I don't want to overstate this. Obviously, lettuce is a fairly small part of most families' overall grocery list. Ortega notes that supermarket prices in general are still up about 2.7% over the last year.
12: We're nowhere near those double-digit increases that we saw in 2022. But, you know, this is still top of mind for many consumers because what they are reacting to is the cumulative impacts of inflation.
11: Beef prices, as many people know, are still quite high compared to where they were a year ago. On the plus side, though, chicken prices are down a bit.
10: Okay, but we got to talk about gas, Scott, because high gasoline prices, everybody's talking about it. So what's happening at the gas pump?
11: Yeah, gasoline prices came down a little bit in July, as they did in June, but they are still way up compared to where they were before the war with Iran began. AAA puts the average price of regular gas today at $4.07 a gallon. It's actually been going up again in recent days. And prices could climb further in August unless there's some real progress to get oil moving more normally through the Strait of Hormuz. Big picture, this week's inflation report shows the cost of living was up 3.4% in July from a year ago. That is a smaller annual increase than the two previous months. But look, inflation is still higher than most of us would like, and that remains a challenge for the inflation fighters at the Federal Reserve.
10: And the Fed has promised repeatedly that it will get inflation under control. What is that going to take?
11: Yeah, not so long ago, investors were betting it was going to take a jump in interest rates. At their last meeting in July, Fed policymakers held their benchmark rate steady. But there were three members of the committee who voted to raise rates. One of those was Beth Hammack, the president of the Cleveland Federal Reserve Bank. Hammack later told Yahoo Finance it would be better for the central bank to act sooner rather than wait and let inflation get out of control.
13: I think about it a little bit like when you're driving your car. When you see that stop sign coming, you can either slowly pump your brakes, or if you're not paying attention, you have to jam on the brakes really fast. You know, my passengers usually prefer when I've got that gentle glide into it.
11: But this week's somewhat cooler inflation report could prompt the Fed to coast a little bit longer and see if inflation continues to moderate. Right now, that's the way a lot of investors are betting.
10: That is NPR's Scott Horsley. Scott, thank you.
11: You're welcome.
1: For more on the latest inflation data and what it means for consumers, we're joined by Caleb Silver. He's the editor-in-chief of the finance website Investopedia. Good morning, Caleb. Welcome to the program.
14: Good to be with you.
1: So inflation has cooled a bit, but the cost of living is still 3.4% higher than it was last year. Do you think that number will keep going down?
14: I think it may stay kind of where it is, but mm-hmm. if you ask most American households, is inflation at 3.4%? They're going to say that feels kind of low given the fact that the price of everything that we kind of need to spend money on continues to rise or just not fall that dramatically. And we're feeling it every single week, whether we're filling up at the gas pump or buying groceries. Everything just feels more expensive than it did last year, but certainly a lot more expensive than it did several years ago. So it's just mounting inflation year over year, month after month, and it doesn't seem to want to go away.
15: Now, we heard about this drop in price on lettuce because of this extenuating circumstance. Did anything else, though, stand out to you in this report?
14: Well, lettuce can't live alone on lettuce. So if you look at some of the other things that have dropped, it's things like used cars and trucks and potentially medical care commodities. But when we're talking about the things that we have to buy, right, the needs that we buy on a week-in, week-out basis, those continue to remain sticky high. And I think retailers have figured out that price elasticity is kind of here to stay. We're used to paying these higher prices, and they have higher input prices themselves. So they've been able to pass it on to consumers, and we continue to spend even though we're going deeper into debt to do it.
15: Now, a lot of this has to do with the war in Iran. Gas prices are extremely high for Americans. But even if that ends tomorrow, how long do you think it will take for prices to start coming down?
14: You see it at the pump within a week or 2 weeks, and gas prices and oil prices in general have a way of rocketing up higher and then dropping like a feather. But roll the tape back to 2019. I know that's 7 years ago, but price increases have been super dramatic in things like groceries, which are up 33% since then, shelters up 35%, family health insurance up 38%. Mm. So all the things that used to feel like we could be affordable have risen in price. And plane tickets that used to cost $350 are now $450. And I think we've gotten used to those higher prices, and so have the companies that sell us those services and goods.
15: The Fed hasn't raised rates yet, even though inflation is higher than it would like. Why?
14: Because raising rates right now, especially when the job market seems vulnerable, and we learned that in July's jobs report, would probably have the opposite impact. That could actually spur inflation or at least slow the labor market. So the Fed's in a tricky place here. Kevin Warsh, the new Fed chair, says the Fed is very singularly focused on inflation, keeping it down or bringing it down to 2%. Well, we've had 64 straight months of inflation over 2%, and I don't think anybody really feels like we'll ever get back down to 2%. So if prices fall dramatically, then we have disinflation or potentially deflation, and that's a sign that the economy's in really bad shape. So the Fed's in a tricky spot here and seems to want to wait and see what the financial markets do before it makes its next move.
15: Do you think White House pressure is playing any role in the decisions that the Fed is making?
14: Well, Kevin Warsh says the Fed will remain independent, but we know the president would like lower interest rates for a variety of reasons. But right now, lowering rates or raising rates seems like a tricky move either way. If you raise rates right now, you're going to make it borrowing costs even harder for companies who will probably not hire as much or start to trim jobs. So they're in a tricky spot there in terms of prices. Well, sometimes the cure for higher prices is higher prices. Eventually, consumers and businesses tap out. We haven't reached that point yet. We continue to spend. We feel terrible about it, but we're just driving ourselves deeper into credit card debt, and household balance sheets are actually in decent shape compared to, say, where we were back in the great financial crisis.
15: Well, make that make sense. When you say everything's more expensive, it's feeling terrible for Americans, but they're still spending and balance sheets are okay?
14: Yeah, balance sheets are okay, even though we're driving ourselves deeper into debt, but we don't have the type of people to defaulting on their mortgages, defaulting on their car payments. That's starting to rise a little bit, but it's not in red alert territory. So you feel the pressure, and people feel terrible if you listen to consumer sentiment, if you listen to consumer expectations, but we still continue to spend. A lot of that is driven by the wealthier households, but all households are sort of forced to spend into this higher price regime that we've been in for, as I said, 64 months.
15: Do you worry about any other pinch points in the coming months if the cost of living keeps going up?
14: Yeah, if the cost of living keeps going up and people are not able to get by week after week, you're going to see people starting to default on their credit card loans, starting to default on their mortgages, and that could send the economy into a tailspin. Right now, we're heading into slower growth with higher prices, and that's stagflation. That was the 1970s. It's not extreme yet, but it could get there.
15: Caleb Silver is editor-in-chief of Investopedia. Thank you, Caleb, for your time and your insights.
14: Thank you.
10: The Department of Homeland Security plans to give ICE officers gloves that can deliver electric shocks. Similar to a taser, they're meant to subdue a person during an arrest if officers think the person is noncompliant. The company that makes them says they are a tool for de-escalation. But as NPR's Meg Anderson reports, there are critics and they have concerns.
16: The contract for the gloves is worth up to $20 million, and it would go to a Kentucky-based company called Compliant Technologies. Its Instagram page is full of demo videos showing police officers being shocked with these things. Almost all of them fall to the ground. Some of them even cry out in pain. And that's the point. The company's website says the glove is a tool to manage someone who's agitated or combative with, quote, confidence and control.
17: I've had it used on me. It hurt. I'm a big guy. I'm 6'3", about 250 pounds. It made my knees buckle.
16: Kenneth Corey spent more than three decades at the New York City Police Department. He says the glove itself isn't really the problem. It's how an agency uses it.
17: Any new piece of equipment that's being introduced, you have to have strong policies that govern its use, and then you have to make sure that your people are being held accountable.
16: Without those guardrails, he says, many tools are ripe for abuse. That's what worries Noreen Shaw, a policy director with the ACLU. ICE officers have come under intense scrutiny for their use of force, including the fatal shootings of multiple people. Shaw wrote a recent report that documented widespread use of force by immigration agents.
18: The idea of arming ICE agents with limited training and a recent track record of misusing force to hand them this kind of weapon is reckless and surprising.
16: DHS told NPR in a statement that ICE always seeks to make sure its officers have the tools to safely make arrests and that they are highly trained. Compliant Technologies declined to comment. The company website says there have been no documented injuries from the glove. Right now, these electric shock gloves are being used around the country in dozens of police departments, prisons, hospitals, and some schools have signed contracts to buy the devices. Meg Anderson, NPR News.

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1: Good morning. You're listening to Morning Edition on WKAR. I'm Ellery Begay. A news update from NPR and WKAR is coming up in about 11 minutes. Consumers Energy is upgrading its statewide natural gas system that includes replacing a dozen miles of pipeline in Lansing. Some of the lines crews are working on across Michigan are made of cast iron and steel and are up to a century old. The utility is also replacing pipelines in southeast Michigan, the Bay Region, Kalamazoo, and Alma. The Consumers Energy Foundation is a financial supporter of WKAR. In less than 2 weeks, the Capital Area Transportation Authority will begin some major changes to some of its routes. That includes reductions in stop frequency and the elimination of services. Some routes are getting folded into each other, like ones connecting Mason and Lansing, as well as Williamston and Weberville. The CATA Rides service is expanding to allow for direct trips between the Capital Region International Airport and destinations within certain zones in Lansing and Delta Township. Full details on the changes going into effect August 24th are at CATA's website. WKAR News is now in your inbox twice a week. The Signal brings you a Sunday week ahead and a Wednesday midweek update. 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In your Capital Region weather forecast, widespread fog, mainly before 8 this morning. Otherwise, increasing clouds today with a high near 83 degrees. Tonight, mostly cloudy with overnight lows around 64. 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
3: 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I'm Michelle Martin.
4: I'm Layla Faldin.
5: And I'm Steve Inskeep. Democratic Representative Ro Khanna is not shy about preparing to run for president.
6: You know, they said Lincoln had an engine of ambition that knew no rest. So I don't apologize for ambition. The question is it ambition for a public purpose?
5: He would be running as a progressive, which he discussed on the NPR video program Newsmakers.
7: Should Democrats nominate a more progressive candidate in 2028 than they have in the past?
6: Yes. But what does that mean? It means we need America's next New Deal. I believe we need an economic realignment in this country.
5: Ro Khanna is less prominent than other Californians who might run for president, Kamala Harris, Gavin Newsom. But he has raised his profile for years, involving himself in issues ranging from the Epstein files to taxing billionaires. And its expirations come as Democratic moderates and progressives battle for the party's future. Khanna represents Silicon Valley, home of trillion-dollar companies. He says he's for the Valley's enterprise and against its inequality.
6: Is that the country we want? That one-third of the nation's wealth is in my district?
5: He'd like to raise that question in a national campaign, though his wing of the party will first face a test. The political left is running candidates in high-profile races this fall. One of them is Abdul El-Sayed, running for Senate in Michigan. I suggested to Khanna that Michigan's election might reveal if a progressive could win the presidential swing state of Michigan in 2028. He disagreed.
6: I love Abdul's candidacy. I've endorsed him. I don't think any statewide race is a test on national prospects. By that logic, we would have had President Jeb Bush or President DeSantis. What matters—
7: But it's a state that Democrats must win.
6: Yes.
7: If he can't carry it, that might say something.
6: Well, but, you know, I do think he's going to win. But I believe what we need is Abdul's clarity on Medicare for all, Abdul's clarity on not having foreign wars, but also what I call economic patriotism, a strategy of industrial economic development, a strategy of new trade schools. The American people will look at a number of great candidates and they'll say, who can lead this country for the future? Who's going to deliver economic prosperity? Who can lead us around the world? And that's a very personal, deep bar that someone has to cross that is not the ChatGPT calculus of what swing state someone is winning.
7: There's been an interesting evolution in President Trump's rhetoric. Recently, he's moved on to calling you all communists.
0: The communists want to take their ruinous and deadly ideology of misery and squalor to every state in America, but we're not
7: going to
0: let them.
7: May sound absurd to you, but Republicans have often picked out a label like that and repeated it and repeated it and repeated it, and then it turned out to stick. Are you concerned about that?
6: Labels usually don't matter in American politics, in my view. I mean,
7: Are you kidding me?
6: We've been calling the guy a fascist for 10 years, and he's won two terms. Communist, fascist. Well, here's what people care about. What are you going to do for them?
7: Ro Khanna is the son of Indian immigrants, an official in President Obama's administration, and, he says, a capitalist. He says he wants to save capitalism from itself. For a decade, he has represented a very liberal district where some of the biggest tech leaders turned out to support President Trump.
6: There are a number of reasons for that. First, they want no regulation on AI. They want no regulation on cryptocurrencies. They want to be seen as the founders of civilization, carrying civilization on their back, where they're trying for immortality and think of themselves almost as demigods, the Peter Thiels and the Elon Musks. It's an arrogance.
7: If you think about someone like Mark Zuckerberg or some other tech executives who showed up at the president's inauguration, do you think they're just blowing with the wind?
6: Yes. I think there's opportunism.
7: Meaning if the wind blows differently, they will be different for the next president.
6: Yes. Now, whether the next president wants them or not is a different question. But my view is what we should mobilize these technology leaders to do is to invest in America. Let's make sure that we have a federal jobs program. If you're a young person graduating high school or college and you're having a difficulty getting a job, why don't we hire people for 4 years to rebuild communities, rebuild this country, and then defend employee jobs with bargaining? We need truck drivers on trucks. The idea of just having self-driving trucks with no truck drivers or planes without pilots is the wrong way to develop an economy. We want to be improving worker productivity, not displacing it.
7: Is there any Silicon Valley leader or billionaire whose move to the right actually surprised you?
6: Elon. I mean, Elon Musk blurred my first book when I came out of the Obama administration. I've known him for years. And it's this lack of social obligation. You know, I was in New York. I saw the Rockefeller Center, whatever else you think of about Rockefeller. You know, he funded the university I went to, University of Chicago. He funded all of these public libraries and museums. So did Carnegie. And you look at his plaque that was in the sort of Rockefeller Center, and he talks about how he's just a custodian of the money and he really will be judged by his public impact. And you don't have today's founders creating libraries and universities. I mean, they're trying for their own immortality. They're trying to get to Mars. There's not a sense that they need to care about what happens in Lordstown, Ohio.
7: Elon Musk has actively said there is no effective way for me to give away my money for the public good. He doesn't think that that's really practical.
6: Well, he doesn't think that it's necessary. In other words, these people, someone said to me, which was such an insight, they said, these folks would have been the conquerors in a different era. They think that Elon Musk having this money, Zuckerberg having this money, Peter Thiel having this money, that they're going to carry American civilization on their backs. And it's dangerous.
7: You represent part of the country that has a huge economic growth, as you mentioned, that also terrifies a lot of people. And I think even including some people in the tech world themselves wonder about the end of humanity or the end of democracy. I don't know if you have those fears or not, but I'd like to ask in the biggest way possible, what terrifies you? What keeps you up at night?
6: That we're at a breaking point in America, and that if we don't do something dramatically different, we may break. And I tell people all the time, I'm 49 years old. I'm about to turn 50. I'm the nice guy. I just want a new social contract. Have you met these folks in their 30s? They want pitchforks and torches.
7: Ro Khanna, thanks. It's been a pleasure talking with you.
6: Thank you.
5: The California lawmaker spoke on the NPR video program Newsmakers. 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
1: Good morning. You're listening to Morning Edition on WKAR. I'm Ellery Begay. Thanks for starting your morning with us. Still to come on the program, East Lansing hosted major folk music festivals through 2017, and those gatherings had a big impact on musicians.
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1: This week, folk music is coming back to East Lansing, coming up in 15 minutes as part of our weekly series Inside the Arts. WKAR's Scott Paul talks with Keith Billick of the band Wilson Thicket prior to their appearance at the Red Cedar Roots Festival. Widespread fog in the capital region this morning, mainly before 8, otherwise increasing clouds today with a high near 83.
8: Live from NPR News in Washington, I'm Dave Mattingly. It's been nearly 72 hours since a strong earthquake leveled buildings in western Colombia. Search and rescue teams are still looking through the debris to try to find additional survivors. The State Department says teams from the U.S. have joined the effort. The death toll has risen to at least 265. President Trump says his White House press secretary, Caroline Leavitt, will be leaving her job at the end of the month. NPR's Deepa Shivaram says Leavitt's departure comes less than 3 months before the November midterm elections.
9: President Trump announced Leavitt's departure in a post on social media, saying she was leaving to spend time with her two young children. He called Leavitt one of his, quote, most trusted aides, and said she would now serve as a top outside advisor as Republicans gear up for the midterm elections in November. Leavitt first started working for Trump at the end of his first administration. She also ran for Congress in her home state of New Hampshire, but was unsuccessful, and she later worked for Trump's super PAC before coming on to his 2024 campaign. Who her replacement will be is not yet clear. While Leavitt was on parental leave, several cabinet officials briefed the press. Deepa Shivaram, NPR News, The White House.
8: The National Weather Service says heat warnings and advisories are in effect today in more than a dozen states, from Texas to North Carolina. This is NPR News from Washington.
1: For WKAR News, I'm Ellery Begay. Jackson County service providers are fighting to keep the region's homelessness crisis from becoming an out-of-sight, out-of-mind issue. Dozens of tents, camping grills, and sleeping bags outside the Carnegie Library in Jackson were cleared in late July. But local leaders stress that removing people from public property did not solve the underlying issue. Toby Berry of Continuum of Care said at a community meeting last night that the library camp wasn't the start of the issue either.
10: It's just a visible issue now because it was downtown, right? We've all been working with these folks in different places, just not in front of the library. And I think what has really come to the forefront is that there are gaps in the service system.
1: The most recent point in time count found that more than 100 Jackson County residents are homeless. Barry says a lack of shelter beds, limited rental assistance payments, and other service gaps all mean the county is struggling to reach those in need. The U.S. Army Corps of Engineers has approved a permit for Enbridge Energy to build a tunnel for a pipeline under the Straits of Mackinac. Enbridge says the Corps' decision was made after a thorough investigation. The company says the Line 5 tunnel project is safe and in the public's best interest. But environmental groups say the Corps' decision was rushed and that Line 5 is inherently unsafe and should be decommissioned. The Michigan Supreme Court recently ordered state regulators to reassess the proposed Line 5 tunnel project. Several lawsuits over the project are still pending. Widespread fog in the capital region before 8 this morning, otherwise increasing clouds today with a high near 83. 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
11: 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We examine how its election spending has come under increased scrutiny on All Things Considered from NPR News.
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13: It's Morning Edition from NPR News. I'm Leila Fadel.
3: And I'm Michelle Martin. Good morning. In Colombia, the clock is ticking.
13: After Monday's powerful earthquake that killed more than 260 people, each day that goes by means the chances of finding survivors drop.
3: Nearly 500 people are still missing. Reporter John Otis is in Cali. That's a city in western Colombia that was one of the hardest hit by the quake. And he's with us now once again. John, good morning.
14: Good morning, Michelle.
3: So it's been 3 days since the earthquake struck. You've been there for much of that time. Are search and rescue teams still going to be able to find survivors?
14: Yes, that's very much possible. I've spoken with rescue workers elsewhere who've pulled people out of collapsed buildings after 6 days. One factor is climate, and here in Cali, the warm weather could help trap people stay alive. That said, Colombian officials know they're in a race against the clock. At a news conference yesterday, Cali Mayor Alejandro Eder said they have identified 7 sites in the earthquake zone where they have the best chance to save people. Let's listen.
15: Necesitamos mucho orden en las 7 zonas de rescate. Necesitamos mucho silencio. Necesitamos espacio para que los caninos de...
14: So here the mayor is calling on Cali residents to avoid the disaster zone so as not to create traffic jams or to get in the way of rescue teams. Another reason is that workers inside the building need silence so they can use their listening devices to detect signs of life.
3: Can you tell us more about these search and rescue teams?
14: Well, most are from Colombia, which has a fairly robust civil defense system. But search and rescue teams have also arrived from the U.S., Mexico, and other countries. You also see hundreds of volunteers doing the backbreaking work of removing rubble. I met one of them, a software developer from Cali. His name was Andres Cifuentes. He spent the past 2 days cutting through rebar and pulling chunks of concrete from a collapsed building. And as you'll hear, we kept our voices down to avoid disturbing the search teams listening for survivors.
16: ¿Qué tan difícil son las condiciones acá?
17: No, está complicado. En la mayoría del edificio cayó una losa sobre la otra y no quedaron casi...
14: Cifuentes is telling me that all 5 floors of this particular building collapsed right on top of one another, and that leaves little space for survivors. But he also vows not to give up.
3: You mentioned Cali's mayor. You were able to spend some time with him during these recovery efforts.
14: Yes, I tagged along with Mayor Alejandro Eder as he visited a food distribution center. There he consoled quake victims who had lost their homes and thanked people arriving with donations. He looked pretty beat, but he actually sounded optimistic. For example, he thinks the city will get a lot of money from the national government to rebuild homes, hospitals, and the 167 schools that were knocked down.
15: You can sit down and start crying, or you can see it as a huge opportunity to rebuild 167 schools as brand new modern schools, you know? So I think that's the way you have to look at it.
14: Yeah, and I'll just note that the mayor hadn't slept since Monday's earthquake. So as soon as our interview ended, he took off to catch a well-deserved nap.
3: And you deserve one too, because you haven't slept either. That is John Otis reporting from Cali. John, thank you.
14: Thank you.
13: Georgia is in the middle of a data center boom. There are more than 270 data centers across the state. Opposition to them is uniting citizens across traditional partisan divides. Grant Blankenship of Georgia Public Broadcasting reports.
18: By mid-July, rumors that a data center is coming to the city of Albany in southwest Georgia demand attention.
19: Is this going to happen?
20: No, nothing has been established yet.
18: To be clear, the city manager says there's no data center deal in Albany, but city leaders are putting on a series of public sessions on data centers anyway to clear the air. Meanwhile, out in the lobby of this high school auditorium, Lauren Dormany is organizing for another meeting.
19: And we will have citizens lining up for their 5 minutes for as long as it takes, if they'll allow it.
18: She's rallying people in Albany to organize in nearby Mitchell County against the construction of a natural gas power plant, which the state wouldn't even need without the data center boom. Mitchell County is majority white and Republican, while the county surrounding Albany is majority black and Democratic. Dormany says she's been trying to get people to look past those labels.
19: So I've told people we're going to have to come together. You're going to have to sit beside people that don't look like you because we all drink water and we're all on the same aquifer.
18: University of Tennessee sociologist Nikki Luke studies the connection between electrical utilities, civil rights, and democracy. And she's been paying attention to how data centers are breaking down political silos.
20: There is crossing racial lines, crossing class lines. People are finding solidarity across difference in fighting data centers.
18: Because, she says, the data center issue is landing in communities, often white, often suburban, veering into rural, which historically haven't been saddled with this kind of environmental burden. And so even if this is new to them,
20: they're learning from environmental justice communities and from urban communities about how to grapple with what's happening.
18: Lauren Dormany tells people she believes that unity is the last thing data center developers want.
19: And I have to remind them that they are banking on us being red team, blue team.
18: 150 miles to the north of Albany, in the small city of Monticello, Terry Saunders.
21: I am the chair of the Jasper County Democratic Party.
18: And Mary Patrick.
22: I'm the chair of the Republican Party.
18: Have teamed up to fight an effort to annex a chunk of property out in Jasper County into the city limits of the county seat, Monticello. Patrick says her research taught her annexations like this are a data center red flag.
22: The thing with the data centers, I've been reading about them for over a year, and the MO is kind of you annex the property and then pretty much you get to do whatever you want once you annex in.
18: For one thing, there's a data center moratorium out in the county, but not in the city. And an annexation like this was the first step in a data center development in a neighboring town. Their developers promised to quintuple tax revenues. Patrick and Saunders have been rallying their fellow party members at city council meetings that get a little rowdy.
23: Listen to me very clearly. We do not want a data center.
18: The city council ultimately approved the annexation. So Patrick and Saunders say they will continue to work together, the way Saunders says they did the last time the county faced what felt like an existential crisis.
21: When we had the tornado in the north part of the county in 23, January of 23.
18: Mary Patrick says now, like back in 23, party labels don't matter.
22: I don't go up to people and say, are you a Democrat? You know, and I've never had somebody come up and say, well, are you a Republican?
18: Patrick says all they want to do is preserve what they have. For NPR News, I'm Grant Blankenship in Monticello, Georgia.
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25: It's August 13th, and this is your Michigan Minute. Today in 1817, not long post-election, the first sitting U.S. president visited Michigan, James Monroe. He stayed in Detroit for 5 days, his westernmost part of a three-month-long tour inspecting U.S. forts after the War of 1812. He also visited a new place halfway between Detroit and Toledo, which was recently then named for him, Monroe, Michigan. Also today in 1988, the Palace at Auburn Hills opened up for the very first time. While it was home for the NBA Detroit Pistons, WNBA's Detroit Shock, and a few other leagues, the first event at the Palace was a concert by the musician Sting. As a venue, the Palace remained actively used for nearly 20 years, but finally demolished in July of 2020. And that is your Michigan Minute.

0: Good morning. You're listening to Morning Edition on WKAR. I'm Ellery Begay. 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Widespread fog in the capital region before 8 this morning. Otherwise, increasing clouds today with a high near 83. It's 6:44.
1: Good morning, I'm Leila Fadel. Everything is magical at Disney World, including apparently the garbage cans. Their flat tops make them perfect tables. Disney fans love them. There's even merch of the garbage cans. So some people were devastated when Disney said it's replacing them. The new ones are bigger and can compact the trash, but their top is a little more rounded, which may mean on your next Disney trip, you have to find an actual table. It's Morning Edition.
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0: This is Morning Edition on WKAR. I'm Ellery Begay. From 1999 to 2001, the National Folk Festival was held in East Lansing. It was so popular, the city held its own event, the Great Lakes Folk Festival, until 2017. This week, almost a decade later, there will be a new reason to come to the city for live folk music. For Inside the Arts this week, WKAR's Scott Pohl talks with a member of Wilson Thicket ahead of the band's performance at the new Red Cedar Roots Festival.
3: Keith Billick had dabbled with a guitar when he was a student at Michigan State University, but what really hooked him was receiving a banjo as a gift when he was 21. Now, the instrument has taken over his life. He's worked with Lindsay Lou and the Flatbellies, Mark Lavengood's Bluegrass Bonanza, and others.
4: I'm now the host and producer of a banjo-oriented podcast called the Picky Fingers Banjo Podcast, and I've been performing and recording on the banjo ever since that happened so many years ago.
3: During the COVID pandemic, Billick and friends Jason Denny, Aaron Markovitz, and Scott Kendall passed the time by forming a band they call Wilson Thicket. The Southeast Michigan group's website describes them as having plenty of roots and lots of grass. There may be some thorns, but also some flowers. In 2023, they released a six-song EP called Off the Edges. All the numbers are originals, like Three Stones in the River.

0: Gillick is proud of the song.
1: I think just with the theme of the song, which is more or less about unburdening yourself from things in life that's weighing you down. It's just a pretty universal message and very well delivered by Aaron, and I like to think the rest of us do a good job of backing him up on that.
0: Another highlight from their catalog is In My Arms.

0: In My Arms kind of showcases a little more of our truer to bluegrassy influence. It's a bit more upbeat. It's a bit more lighthearted. And just a nice peppy number.
1: Yes, the band's name is a pun on Wilson Pickett, the 60s-era singer known for Land of a Thousand Dances and Mustang Sally. Billick says he likes how the word thicket makes you think of literal bluegrass. Still, with a name like Wilson Thicket, they don't take themselves too seriously.
0: If you're expecting a very well-manicured version of bluegrass, you're not going to get it with us. But if you maybe have a little bit more of an open mind and diverse musical tastes, that's where we're coming from, and that's what we bring to the table. So there's nobody in the band whose name is Wilson Thicket.
1: For Billick, the new Red Cedar Roots Festival brings him back to his younger days, attending the National Folk Festival and the Great Lakes Folk Festival that followed. He was living nearby at the time.
0: I discovered a lot of music in those years that I still listen to because of those events. So I guess I'll just reconfirm how important events like this are and how good of an opportunity it is for people who are music fans to discover new things or at least just be entertained for an evening by some good, really talented acts.
1: The festival kicks off Friday on Albert Avenue in downtown East Lansing with the Velvet Boys out of Detroit at 6:30 p.m., followed by the Krytja Dance Ensemble. Saturday's lineup begins at 5 p.m. with the Flint Southern Airs. Celestina Ilo Sanchez and Yamini Kaluri will also perform before Wilson Thicket hits the stage at 8:40. With Inside the Arts, I'm Scott Pohl.
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1: The Grand Ledge Music in the Park series features the 80s cover band Star Farm tonight. That's at 7 p.m. in JC Park. Also tonight, the Thursday Night Live Courthouse Concerts program has the classic rock of The Pocket. That's at 8:30 on the lawn at the Ingham County Courthouse in Mason. Hear three men and a tenor at the Sounds of Summer concert series at the Lake Lansing Park Bandshell on Friday. The music starts at 6 p.m.
2: Thanks, Scott. Scott Pohl is WKAR's Inside the Arts producer.

0: Which businesses should have to disclose foreign ownership?
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0: From Marketplace in Los Angeles, I'm Nova Safo in for Kimberly Adams. The Treasury Department is changing rules on which businesses have to disclose foreign owners. The Trump administration says those rules, put in place under the Biden administration to help prevent money laundering, were onerous. Marketplace's Nancy Marshall-Genzer has more.
2: Under the Biden-era rule, both foreign and domestic businesses were required to list their owners with the Treasury Department. Erica Hanichak is with the FACT Coalition, an alliance of groups concerned about financial fraud.
3: We're talking about human trafficking networks, cartels and fentanyl trafficking, Iranian sanctions evasion.
2: Now, under a new rule, Treasury says only foreign companies or pooled investment vehicles like hedge funds or mutual funds will have to list their owners. Treasury says it's removing a, quote, burdensome reporting requirement. But Hanichak says U.S. businesses only had to list basic things like their owner's name, address, and date of birth. She says the new rule will
3: open the floodgates for dirty money entering the United States.
2: Josh McLeod of the National Federation of Independent Business is glad the reporting rule no longer applies to U.S. companies because he says it required millions of small businesses to register their owners.
4: These are the mom and pop shops in your community. They're the farmers. They are all the folks that come and work on your HVAC.
2: McLeod says he does want to limit money laundering, but government agencies like the IRS already have the information necessary to do that. Sapita Rowland is with the Claros Group, a financial services consulting firm.
5: You need to collaborate. You need to understand what law enforcement needs from this information, where it's going to sit within the government, how it gets filed.
2: But Rowland says the government has been trying to figure that out with legislation and various rules for the past decade. I'm Nancy Marshall-Genzer for Marketplace.
0: Tomorrow we'll learn about retail sales in July. The consensus forecast is that they'll have increased again as consumers continue to spend. Part of what's propping up that spending is a low-hire, low-fire job market. The exception to this is the July jobs report. The economy lost 23,000 jobs. Is that a worrying sign? Gus Fauché is chief economist at the PNC Financial Services Group.
6: I think the decline in jobs that we saw in July was an anomaly. I think some of it is due to issues with the data. So I think as long as we're adding jobs, even if it's a small number, as long as wages are going up, then we will continue to see consumers increase their spending.
0: Ahead of the government data, the National Retail Federation said July spending did increase, up 0.3% month over month. Let's do the numbers. Markets in Asia closed mixed. Japan's Nikkei rose 1.2%. The Shanghai Composite Index fell 0.5%. Brent crude is down about 2% at $87 per barrel. On Wall Street, Dow, S&P, and NASDAQ futures are up in the 0.1% to 0.2% range.
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0: President Trump posted yesterday that the U.S. has total control over the Strait of Hormuz, the waterway off Iran's coast that's vital for Middle East oil shipments. But data shows Hormuz remains essentially shut. 8 vessels went through on Tuesday, 7 using a route approved by Iran. More than 100 traveled the route before the war. Oil markets, unlike at the start of the conflict, have remained relatively calm over all of this. To explain why, I'm joined by Russ Mould, investment director at the UK-based investment platform AJ Bell. Welcome.
7: Good day, Nova.
0: Can you help make sense of the oil markets for us right now? Why do they not seem concerned?
7: The major reason is that ever since the initial peace agreement in April and then the memorandum of understanding between Washington and Tehran in June, the financial markets have taken the view that the escalation period of the conflict is over and that therefore the logical conclusion of that is de-escalation and ultimately some kind of peaceful settlement. And that has been their core thesis really ever since April. So that's why West Texas Intermediate is not even above $90 a barrel right now, but per trading somewhere near 87. Now, what I would say is that that is a futures price for 1 month delivery. And there are different grades of oil where, depending on where it's produced in America or in the world. And there have been higher prices paid for immediate delivery. So some oil consumers are concerned about supply. And also, if you look at the crack spread, which is the equivalent of two barrels of diesel and a barrel of gasoline, regard to a barrel of oil, then the crack spread, so the amount of money that refiners are making, that's still really, really

0: super glut of oil supply, because overall we're trying to move to more renewable sources of fuel over time, and they believe there is still no shortage of actual supply once normal service resumes. Now, clearly the challenge is when does normal service resume, but at the moment at least, that those who crunch all of the databases still think that when things are normal, there's plenty of the stuff lying around for people to consume and use.
1: There may be some time still before there is some sense of normalcy, or at least a diplomatic resolution to this conflict. And, you know, winter is not far away. We're in the middle of a sweltering summer, but winter is not far away, and presumably people will need to heat their homes. What happens in a few months to oil prices?
0: You know, America is very polite in that it publishes its oil reserves every single week, and they are dropping very, very quickly. They're at the lowest level since the early 1980s, and the Strategic Petroleum Reserve is gradually draining away, which America is also using to try and, you know, put some degree of cap on the oil price and help Americans with prices at the pump, which makes sense, but it only lasts for so long. And if I was Iranian, well, I'd be looking at that figure going down every week, and I'd be looking at the midterms in November and wondering how much leverage I can exercise by dragging this out for as long as I possibly can.
1: Russ Mould at AJ Bell, thank you very much.
0: Thank you.
1: I'm Nova Safo with the Marketplace Morning Report. 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
2: 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I'm Mallory Begay. Thanks for starting your morning with us. Looking at your Thursday weather forecast, widespread fog mainly before 8 this morning. Otherwise, increasing clouds today with a high near 83 degrees. And tonight, mostly cloudy with overnight lows around 64. 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
4: Good morning. Anti-establishment Democrats have had a mixed track record at winning statewide primaries. Can the party grow its coalition in toss-up races this fall? We ask Senator Bernie Sanders, chief political advisor, on Morning Edition from NPR News. The Trump administration is paying more than $150 million to an anti-human trafficking group to represent unaccompanied children in immigration court. I'm Layla Faldin.
5: And I'm Michelle Martin. It's not clear if there are any immigration lawyers on staff. Also, a new indictment reveals what prosecutors think happened to Nick Greiner's parents and how Jean-Baptiste managed to deliver three new albums at once, his tributes to Mozart and Thelonious Monk. It is Thursday, August 13th. On this day in 1952, Big Mama Thornton made the first recording of Hound Dog 4 years before Elvis's version. News is next.
6: Live from NPR News in Washington, I'm Windsor Johnston. Grocery shoppers could see more discounts in the produce aisle after lettuce prices fell sharply last month. Companies are trying to win back consumers after a widespread outbreak of a foodborne illness linked to iceberg lettuce from Mexico. NPR's Scott Horsley reports those lower prices are also helping to ease inflation.
7: Lettuce prices plunged more than 16% last month. It was the biggest one-month drop on record. And it's all because of that deadly cyclosporiasis outbreak that forced a recall of some imported iceberg lettuce. Since then, anxious shoppers have been steering clear of other kinds of lettuce. Now, produce prices tend to bounce around a lot, depending on growing conditions and other factors, and lettuce prices will probably rebound once this food scare passes.
6: That's NPR's Scott Horsley reporting. Two media organizations are suing President Trump over his subscription service offering early access to his Truth Social posts. NPR's Bobby Allen reports the suit claims the service violates the First Amendment and is asking a court to block it.
8: The Intercept and the Freedom of the Press Foundation are suing Trump and White House officials, alleging that the service known as Truth API is illegal. For up to $100,000 a month, the offering provides banks and other investors with faster access to Trump's often market-moving social media posts, where the president makes announcements about economic policy, the war in Iran, and other matters. Trump media officials say so far 10 customers have

0: have signed up. The suit claims the service is, quote, extraordinary, corrupt, and unconstitutional. The suit argues selling early access to the president's posts violates the First Amendment's guarantee of equal public access to the president's statements. Trump's media company said monetizing social media data is not unusual, adding that the president created the platform as a, quote, uncancelable haven for free speech. Bobby Allen, NPR News.
1: Fire managers in the northwestern U.S. are bracing for a storm system with possible thunderstorms and high winds. NPR's Kirk Sigler reports the weather could make the wildfires burning there spread more quickly.
2: This forecast is a good news, bad news situation. The storm could bring lightning and high winds to fan more fires, but possible rain and those winds could help blow out dense smoke that's been trapped in valleys here for weeks.
3: It is what it is. I don't let my daughter come out in it, but dog has to get exercise, otherwise she's pain, so here we are.
2: In Idaho, Casey Mooney is taking her dog for a morning hike in the foothills above downtown Boise. A recent wildfire here was a close call for the city, but ended up just blackening the sagebrush and grasses in the popular trail system.
3: It's been hit and miss, better, worse, so we get out as early as we can and get home and get inside.
2: Into the AC before it hits 100 degrees again. Kirk Sigler, NPR News, Boise.
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4: For WKAR News, I'm Mallory Begay. The clearing of a large homeless encampment outside Jackson's Carnegie Library this summer is bringing new attention to homelessness in the community. Service providers from across Jackson County gathered last night to discuss what happens next and the challenges they face helping people without stable housing. WKAR's Emma J. Nelson has more.
5: A homeless encampment outside Jackson's Carnegie Library drew new attention to the issue this summer, but local service providers say the problem existed long before dozens of tents, sleeping bags, and camping grills appeared. The encampment was cleared in late July. Now, providers are urging the community not to let homelessness become an out-of-sight, out-of-mind issue.
6: This is only a hot topic right now because we've seen them in the library. But every year, we do a homeless pit count. And every year we find people sleeping outside.
5: That's Justin Counts with the Jackson Strength Network. He says the challenge will become even greater as temperatures begin to fall.
6: And they've been surviving and they will continue to survive with the community's help. That means we have to open our doors for warming centers when it's really cold.
5: Jackson County's most recent point in time count identified more than 100 people experiencing homelessness in shelters, on the streets, or sleeping in vehicles. Meanwhile, the Jackson City Council is considering an ordinance that would prohibit tents on public property without a permit. Council members are expected to discuss the proposal Tuesday. I'm Emma J. Nelson.
4: Republican supporters of tightening Michigan's voter ID laws are highlighting new alleged examples of non-citizens being registered to vote. They're framing the claims as a reason for voters to pass an amendment to the state constitution in November. The policy would require a photo ID to register to vote rather than checking a box affirming citizenship under the threat of perjury. People without photo IDs at the polls also wouldn't have their vote counted without presenting their ID within a week of an election. Michigan Republican Party co-chair Sonny Reddy says that won't make voting harder.
7: We can have secure elections and accessible elections. Every eligible citizen should be able to vote. Every legal ballot should be counted. And only those legally eligible to vote should participate in our elections.
4: Critics of the proposal say it could lead to people being wrongly denied the right to vote. They're also questioning the veracity of widespread non-citizen voter registration claims. This is WKAR.
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4: In your Thursday weather forecast, widespread fog mainly before 8 this morning in the capital region. Otherwise, increasing clouds today with a high near 83 degrees. Tonight, expect mostly cloudy skies with overnight lows around 64 degrees. And looking ahead to tomorrow, mostly cloudy with a high near 83.
1: It's Morning Edition from NPR News. I'm Leila Fadel.
9: And I'm Michelle Martin. Good morning. Democrats are clear on the goal. They want to win back control of Congress this November.
1: But throughout primary season, the party has faced high-profile divides over its future. Coming up, we'll ask the senior political advisor to Senator Bernie Sanders about the divide among Democratic voters in the wake of primaries this month in three Midwestern states. We begin with an overview of the latest results.
9: NPR political reporter Elena Moore has been following it, and she's with us now. Good morning, Elena.
10: Good morning.
9: So now that the Democratic primaries in Michigan, Minnesota, and Wisconsin are over, what would you say is the key takeaway?
10: Yeah, well, for months we've seen leftist candidates pull off upsets in a handful of solidly blue House districts, running on an anti-establishment message focused on affordability concerns. What made these races, Michelle, notable is candidates were running on a similar message, but putting it to a much broader statewide audience, and the results were mixed.
9: Okay, so talk us through that.
10: Well, let's start last week in Michigan, where Abdul El-Sayed defeated Congresswoman Haley Stevens in the Democratic primary for U.S. Senate there. El-Sayed pitched himself as a populist political outsider, and he had the backing of key progressives like Bernie Sanders and Alexandria Ocasio-Cortez. He drummed up a lot of enthusiasm, and heading into Election Day, the polls indicated he had a sizable lead, but that's not what the results showed. He won, but only by a single percentage point. A little over 15,000 votes. And, you know, make no mistake, a win is a win, but those results show how divided this party is. I mean, it was virtually a 50-50 split.
9: It also shows that the polls are not that great in primaries and state primaries. And let's be clear on that. Okay, and this week there was another race where this dynamic played out, the Wisconsin governor's race. What happened there?
10: Right. Yeah, I mean, this was another really close race, decided by less than 4,000 votes. Ultimately, the establishment pick, Milwaukee County Executive David Crowley, narrowly defeated State Representative Francesca Hong, a self-described Democratic socialist. And people had been comparing Hong's candidacy to El-Sayed in Michigan, but there were some key differences. I mean, for one, Hong had fewer endorsements from national progressives. She also faced criticism for past comments, supporting things like defunding the police and abolishing prisons, positions other leftist candidates have avoided. So running on this anti-establishment message may be politically popular right now, but the messenger still matters too.
9: And let's go to Minnesota now. What stands out there?
10: Well, it was an example that, you know, this intra-party fight is manifesting in different ways, right? Like, take the Democratic primary for Senate there, where we saw the state's lieutenant governor, Peggy Flanagan, decisively beat Congresswoman Angie Craig. And Flanagan established herself as the more progressive candidate. But in the end, one of the big things that defined this race was the issue of immigration. Specifically, Craig faced criticism over her vote for a bill that makes it easier for immigration officers to detain and deport people without legal status.
9: So where does all this leave Democrats as they start to shift from primary season to general election mode?
10: Right. Well, the general election is all about growing your coalition, but that only matters if Democrats show up and in full. It's clear these anti-establishment candidates are re-energizing a part of the base that has felt disconnected from the party in recent elections. But that could come at a risk of alienating other key parts of the base. And Michelle, when you're looking at toss-up races this fall, Democrats can't afford to have any voter stay home.
9: That is NPR political reporter Elena Moore. Elena, thank you.
10: Thank you, Michelle.
1: Let's talk more about the state of the Democratic Party with Faz Shakir. He's the executive director of the nonprofit news outlet More Perfect Union and chief political advisor to independent Senator Bernie Sanders of Vermont. Good morning and welcome back to the program.
11: Thank you, Leila. Good morning.
1: So when you look at this week's results out of Michigan, out of Wisconsin, as where we heard, they were kind of evenly split when people were picking between progressives and establishment candidates. What are your takeaways about what voters want from this party?
11: Well, in addition to electability, which there's always a lot of discussion about in the Democratic Party, there's also a desire in this moment to say from voters that our democracy is not for sale, that we need people and candidates willing to stand for an agenda if they're going to win that transforms our government and does things boldly that we haven't done before. Obviously, taxation of the rich, particularly at a time when the oligarchy is ruling AI in aggressive ways, has been a major issue. The influence of AIPAC and its ordinate influence in the Iran war And the bad decisions to spend money to Israel when we have much needed problems here at home has also been an issue. And I would say there's also the issue around progressive agendas of saying at a time of massive wealth and income inequality, we need public services to function excellently.
4: Well,
11: we need good public education and all kinds of other major public health insurance.
4: Let
11: like
4: me
11: Medicare
4: ask you about that.
11: Country.
4: Those were messages that we heard from candidates like Abdullah Sayed in Michigan, like Hong in Wisconsin. Abdullah Sayed only won by a percentage point. So now that he's going to be running in a swing state, will his messaging appeal to the wider state centrists, Democrats that didn't necessarily like what he was selling, Republicans who are willing to give maybe a Democrat a chance?
11: In my view, there are so many Republicans upset about corruption in our government right now, and they are looking for alternatives. If you look at Zoran Mamdani's success in New York City, it is growing and broadening his coalition. I think there is a desire and a willingness seen in polling to for people to say, if you've got belief in government integrity of changing the way government works, I am for it. And so they're looking to see with Abdul, with Peggy Flanagan, can your ideas of taking on corporate monopolies, expanding healthcare, can you also bring that together with people who might disagree, be willing to go and make persuasive cases? And I think for each of them, they can and will do it. But it is an incumbent responsibility on progressives who often are fighting uphill against big moneyed interests to get their messages out and to tell people, here's the path and the vision that will take a bit of time to get to, but is worth investing in. And I know in this moment, I don't think the Democratic strategy should be to play dead. It should be to reform this party, to make it broader and win more people, because I think there's a possibility to remake a political coalition in America.
4: We've heard from Democratic strategists in recent weeks that Zohran Mamdani in New York are not the rest of America. They are not Michigan. They are not Wisconsin. They are not Minnesota. Right before the primary in Michigan last week, we had longtime Democratic strategist Paul Begala on the program, and he had these choice words for Democratic socialist candidates.
12: I'm very worried about those extremists tainting my party's brand.
4: And we've heard that expressed by other establishment Democrats, that they worry that come November, these types of candidates will lose swing states. What do you say to that?
11: When you look at the voter turnout right now, there's no doubt that what we're talking about, this debate within the party, is engineering mass attention and mass turnout. In Minnesota, over 1.1 million people voted. That's a record turnout in a primary. In Michigan, you were talking about, that was a record turnout in Michigan. In New York City, we had the most people vote in a mayor's election since 1969. There, across the board, we can go one by one by one. Massive numbers of people are turning out. So my message to many people in the party is, while you may not always agree with the progressive agenda, I think, I hope you will see and understand that what we are generating is a lot more interest and turnout. If we learned anything from 2024, it was that a lot of people stayed home during that presidential election. Harris lost in part because there were too many people who voted for Biden and either moved or young people who stayed home. That is changing right now. And it is changing in part because we're having a dynamic primary, and we should allow democracy to take place. I worry a lot about the influence of big money. A lot of our progressive candidates are outspent 5-1, 10-1. Mm. It's very tough to win in those scenarios. Now that they've emerged out of the primary, we should respect democracy, respect the will of the voters, all unify. And I'm proud to say there's a lot of unification actually happening right now, and it should serve us well because the voters are fired up.
4: We've also heard a lot of strategists say that these progressives and self-described Democratic socialist candidates need to actually moderate their messaging in November, that they're uniting behind these candidates, but they need to think about how to appeal to more centrist Democrats, independents, voters who may have chosen Republicans but also go to Democrats at times. What do you, agree with that?
11: Well, it's a case-by-case basis as to what we're talking about. Mm-hmm. Abdul El-Sayed is a doctor. He understands healthcare. He should and can go to so many people talking not only about expansions of healthcare, but for those who voted for Make America Healthy Again, a MAHA agenda. Who do you believe or trust more knows about the issues, not only of healthcare, but willingness to take on big chemical companies that are polluting our waters and our air, making us sicker, knows something about vaccines? That's Abdul El-Sayed. So I think you can trust that in Abdul is somebody who can expand and talk to independents and moderates and centrists and conservatives and Trump Republicans about this issue and win support in Michigan. I'm very bullish about not only his ability to do that, but also engineer young people turning out in massive ways who are going to be back on campuses here shortly. So in each progressive candidate's case, they will need to think about the things that they campaigned on, not walk away from them, but think about how do you talk to people who might not all already agree with you. And in my view, a lot of these issues of taxation of the wealth, getting big money out of politics, expanding healthcare, they're very popular across the board. These are 60, 70, 80% issues. So you just have to think about how are you best talking to those with whom you disagree.
13: Is there a battle for the soul of the Democratic Party going on right now in these electoral battles between its left flank and the establishment?
11: Layla, when somebody spends $70 million in a Democratic primary to attack you, there is a war going on. Now that, thankfully, I think that war has ended. We've been outspent. And all I can say is, with the will of the voters who are fired up, we should unify and we can defeat the Republicans in a massive way, win back the House and the Senate, and start to reorder the Democratic Party's priorities around an agenda that works for working people.
13: Faz Shakir is co-founder and executive director of the nonprofit newsroom More Perfect Union and chief political advisor to Senator Bernie Sanders. Faz, thank you again for joining us.
11: Thank you.
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4: Good morning. You're listening to Morning Edition on WKAR. I'm Mallory Begay. A news update from NPR and WKAR is coming up in about 11 minutes. Consumers Energy is upgrading its statewide natural gas system that includes replacing a dozen miles of pipeline in Lansing. Some of the lines crews are working on across Michigan are made of cast iron and steel and are up to a century old. The utility is also replacing pipelines in southeast Michigan, the Bay Region, Kalamazoo, and Alma. The Consumers Energy Foundation is a financial supporter of WKAR. In less than 2 weeks, the Capital Area Transportation Authority will begin some major changes to some of its routes. That includes reductions in stop frequency and the elimination of services. Some routes are getting folded into each other, like ones connecting Mason and Lansing, as well as Williamston and Weberville. The CATA Rides service is expanding to allow for direct trips between the Capital Region International Airport and destinations within certain zones in Lansing and Delta Township. Full details on the changes going into effect August 24th are at CATA's website. WKAR News is now in your inbox twice a week. 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In your Capital Region weather forecast, widespread fog, mainly before 8 this morning. Otherwise, increasing clouds today with a high near 83 degrees. Tonight, mostly cloudy with overnight lows around 64. 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
13: This is Morning Edition from NPR News. I'm Leila Fadel.
9: And I'm Michelle Martin. Good morning. You've heard that saying, if you stay ready, then you don't have to get ready.
6: Yeah, yeah, yeah, yeah, yeah, yeah. Hey, hey, yeah.
9: Okay. That's John Batiste, and that's how we started our interview, which won't surprise anybody who's ever watched the effervescent Grammy and Oscar-winning bandleader, songwriter, and TV personality. It all started in Louisiana as a classical piano student. He went on to degrees in jazz piano at Juilliard. He's now returning to those early years, and this week he's putting out three albums. Mozart brings jazz and blues to some of the 18th century Austrian composer's most famous tunes. Two other albums, Monk Meditations and Monk Movements, are inspired by jazz great Thelonious Monk.
15: We all have this wonderful opportunity to create and share and connect and be inspired, and acting on it and not waiting is a good thing. So I just love the idea of this piano series because it's, for me, a way of processing the world around me through the piano. If I could be in conversation with these late great composers, it would be like us sitting around the piano and trading bars and saying, okay, you did this, and what if we took it this way? So it's a great conversation across hundreds of years.
9: I was wondering what it was like for you as a student wanting to improvise and to question around classical music. I mean, obviously improvisation has always been a big part of jazz, but classical less so.
15: Oh, it was rough in the sense that, you know, I almost didn't make it out of school because every other year they were trying to kick me out. Hmm. They were like, what are you doing? Why are you playing the melodica with your band in the subway for people? Also, I would be able to do my assignments a lot of the time without practicing. Someone would play it one time before me as they would do their test, and then I would just listen to them and play it back. There was a lot of misunderstanding of my precocious and questioning posture towards the administration and towards the classics. But why would we make the thing that is the universal language be trapped and boundaried and ismed to death?

0: let's get into the albums. Like, your Black Mozart album is part of a series. The first one in 2024 was Beethoven Blues, where you improvise on works like Beethoven's Fifth Symphony, and you added some of your own tunes. It sounds like the seeds of it were actually sown quite a long time ago.
1: Oh, yeah. Learning European classical music, being a Black kid in Kenner, Louisiana, coming from the Batiste family in New Orleans, playing all different genres of music, learning video game music as a kid and transcribing that. All of that cross-pollinization, it's all happening at one time.
0: Tell me about your relationship to Thelonious Monk.
1: Oh, yeah. These elder Black men in the community who could be touring the world and decided to just stay back home in New Orleans and mentor the next generation, they taught us about everything that eventually I would deepen my understanding of when I moved to New York.
0: You have two Monk albums, and they're different.
1: Well, Movements is fusing Monk with all the other influences that I love on the piano that make me who I am and ultimately making all of that my own. Meditations is creating the spiritual underpin of his music in an entire album. You could meditate to that album, you could chant to that album, you could pray to that album, you could sleep to that album.
0: Let me talk about the mechanics of what you're doing here. Let us take the Moto Allegro movement from Mozart's Symphony No. 40. It's one of only two symphonies Mozart wrote in a minor key. You have a couple of different takes on the tune, including a Cuban-influenced one. I was just wondering how you're breaking down not just the melody, but also the way the different musical voices interact.
1: I really just first start with a feeling, and the idea is Mozart's music makes me feel this way. Mm-hmm. How do I make that a reality in what I play and how I interpret it and how I interpolate it? And maybe that leads to playing the piece and adding my own expression, like a cadenza. Other times it is, let me change the rhythm, and this makes me feel like the bambula rhythm or the Afro-Latin clave, or like country art. It makes me feel like stride piano and ragtime. Other times it leads me to say, you know, I need to write my own composition to capture this feeling. I want someone who doesn't know anything about technical music to just be able to catch the feeling and be like, wow, this feels like something that I want to hear over and over and over again. A lot of the musicians I grew up with, they're from the neighborhood and they were self-taught. And it wouldn't be correct, but it would be right.
0: Oh, interesting.
1: Be like, woo! So I always try to fuse the soul and the science. So, you know, I think about all that stuff, but I want to stay connected to that feeling and that instinct.
0: That is John Batiste. He has three albums coming out, Black Mozart, Monk Meditations, and Monk Movements. John Batiste, thank you so much.
1: Yes, indeed.
0: This is NPR News.
2: Good morning. 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I'm Mallory Begay. 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I speak with WKAR's Sophia Salaby, who's been following the story, that conversation, in 15 minutes. 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
3: Live from NPR News in Washington, I'm Dave Mattingly. The State Department says search and rescue teams from the U.S. have joined the effort to find potential survivors of Monday's strong earthquake in western Colombia. At least 265 people are confirmed dead. Nearly 3,500 others were hurt. NPR's Carrie Kahn says many people in the region are still missing.
4: One website lists more than 4,000 missing relatives. Meanwhile, dramatic rescues of people pulled alive from the rubble continue, like this scene at the site of a collapsed four-story building in the western Colombian city of Pereira. It was broadcast live on Caracol TV.
5: ¡Hay vida! ¡Hay vida!
4: A rescue worker hears a man buried under the rubble, then screams to the crowd digging through the shattered concrete, "There's life! There is life!" Cali, Colombia's mayor, where dozens of buildings collapsed, says rescue teams continue to find signs of people alive as crews rush to save them. Carrie Kahn, NPR News, Rio de Janeiro.
3: Western Europe is experiencing its fifth heat wave of the summer. Forecasters say afternoon highs in central England could reach 100 degrees today. In the U.S., heat advisories and warnings are in effect in more than a dozen states, from Texas to North Carolina. 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
2: For WKAR News, I'm Mallory Begay. Jackson County service providers are fighting to keep the region's homelessness crisis from becoming an out-of-sight, out-of-mind issue. Dozens of tents, camping grills, and sleeping bags outside the Carnegie Library in Jackson were cleared in late July. But local leaders stress that removing people from public property did not solve the underlying issue. Toby Berry of Continuum of Care said at a community meeting last night that the library camp wasn't the start of the issue either.
6: It's just a visible issue now because it was downtown, right? We've all been working with these folks in different places, just not in front of the library. And I think what has really come to the forefront is that there are gaps in the service system.
2: The most recent point in time count found that more than 100 Jackson County residents are homeless. Barry says a lack of shelter beds, limited rental assistance payments, and other service gaps all mean the county is struggling to reach those in need. The U.S. Army Corps of Engineers has approved a permit for Enbridge Energy to build a tunnel for a pipeline under the Straits of Mackinac. Enbridge says the Corps' decision was made after a thorough investigation. The company says the Line 5 tunnel project is safe and in the public's best interest. But environmental groups say the Corps' decision was rushed and that Line 5 is inherently unsafe and should be decommissioned. The Michigan Supreme Court recently ordered state regulators to reassess the proposed Line 5 tunnel project. Several lawsuits over the project are still pending. Widespread fog in the capital region before 8 this morning, otherwise increasing clouds today with a high near 83. 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
7: 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We examine how its election spending has come under increased scrutiny on All Things Considered from NPR News.
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10: 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I'm Michelle Martin.
11: And I'm Leila Fadel. A grand jury indictment against Nick Reiner has new allegations about how prosecutors believe he killed his parents, Rob Reiner, a well-known director and actor, and Michelle Singer, a photographer and producer. The indictment accuses Nick of lying in wait before ambushing them at their home in December. Nick pleaded not guilty on Wednesday to two counts of murder and is being held without bail. Reporter Steve Futterman has been covering the story from LA and joins me now. Good morning.
12: Good morning.
11: So, Steve, what else is in this indictment?
12: Well, much of this is a repeat of the earlier charges. There are those two counts of first-degree murder, along with three special circumstance allegations: multiple murders, use of a deadly weapon, in this case a knife, and finally, lying in wait. It's that last special circumstance, lying in wait, that is new. Former federal prosecutor Lori Levinson says it's an important element.
13: This indictment makes it pretty clear that the DAs believe that notwithstanding Reiner's mental problems, he did premeditate this killing.
12: Nick Reiner did briefly appear in court yesterday and, as you mentioned, pleaded not guilty. Now, with the indictment, there is no longer a need to hold a preliminary hearing, which is sort of a mini trial. Generally, it's felt skipping this does benefit the prosecution. It avoids them having to give the defense a bit of a preview of their case. It also prevents having prosecution witnesses face cross-examination twice, in the preliminary hearing and then in the trial. And for witnesses who are not used to scrutiny like this, it can help.
11: And what do we know about Nick Reiner's defense?
12: Well, it's been widely speculated and assumed that there will be a mental health defense or a diminished capacity defense, but the defense team has not said anything official. Reiner's struggles, though, have been well documented, including schizophrenia, addictions. He went through repeated rehab treatments, and on several occasions, there were periods of homelessness. We know that shortly before the killings, Reiner attended a Christmas party with his parents at the home of comedian Conan O'Brien, and there was some sort of loud argument or disagreement between Nick Reiner and his parents. Shortly after that, all three left the party and went home. That's when Nick Reiner allegedly stabbed his parents repeatedly with a knife.
11: Now, besides the allegations in this indictment, what else do we know about the prosecution?
12: Well, on the basic facts, the prosecutors act as if they are sure they are going to get a conviction. This is L.A. County District Attorney Nathan Hochman earlier this year.
14: We are fully confident that a jury will convict Nick Reiner beyond a reasonable doubt of the brutal murders of his parents and do so unanimously.
12: The one part of the prosecution's case that we still don't know about is whether they will seek the death penalty, which Reiner could face because of those special circumstance allegations. Lori Levinson says there will be a very deliberate process in making that decision.
13: He'll start going through the process where the district attorney looks very closely at him and at the crime, determine whether this is one of those rare cases in Los Angeles where the death penalty will be sought.
12: The DA, by the way, has said he will consult with Rob Reiner's two other children before making that decision.
11: And how soon might the trial happen?
12: Well, it's going to take some time. It's almost certain not to begin until next year. The next hearing is set for September 15th, and we do expect to get the unsealed grand jury transcripts possibly in the next 2 weeks, and that may tell us more about the evidence against Reiner.
11: That's reporter Steve Futterman in Los Angeles. Thank you, Steve.
12: Thank you.
10: The Trump administration is paying a group to represent unaccompanied immigrant children in immigration court, despite the fact that it is not clear that the group has experience doing that. The $158 million no-bid contract is being awarded to an anti-human trafficking group, Our Rescue. It's based in Utah and has ties to the administration. The contract will run for 6 months. NPR's Sergio Martinez Beltran is covering this, and he's with us now. Good morning, Sergio.
15: Good morning, Michelle.
10: So what else do we know about Our Rescue?
15: Well, Our Rescue says it helps law enforcement perform sting operations and rescue survivors of human trafficking, but it's unclear if it has immigration lawyers on its staff, although its website says it offers legal support to help prosecute offenders. Now, under this contract, they are supposed to represent thousands of unaccompanied immigrant children, which has been a legal requirement for decades over fears that these kids can be exploited. But Michelle, this contract with Our Rescue is raising eyebrows.
10: Because?
15: The group was founded by activist Tim Ballard. You might remember that name. He was the subject of the 2023 film Sound of Freedom. That movie was heavily promoted in conservative media as QAnon conspiracies flourished. But within months of the film's release, Ballard faced accusations of sexual exploitation himself. He has repeatedly denied them, but was quietly removed from our rescue. Now, I reached out to our rescue and they did not immediately return my request for comment.
10: Okay, but who is heading our rescue now? And what is its relationship with the Trump administration?
15: His name is Derek Benner, and he has a long career in law enforcement, a big chunk of it in the Department of Homeland Security. From 2018 to 2021, so during the first Trump administration, Benner was the Executive Associate Director for Homeland Security Investigations. I talked to Michael Lukens about all of this. He's the Executive Director of the Amica Center for Immigrant Rights, a nonprofit that offered legal services to the children under a previous contract. He blasted HHS for the new agreement with our rescue and for going with providers without significant experience.
16: HHS is trying to give a contract to a nonprofit that is highly problematic in their history and has no expertise in providing legal services to unaccompanied children. This all to me boils down to children are going to be harmed, and that seems to be the point of a lot of these actions.
15: Lukens says all of this is causing chaos in the system and that he and other providers are left scrambling to help their clients despite no longer getting paid for it.
10: Sergio, say more about these kids who've been classified as unaccompanied minors.
15: So, Michelle, right now there are about 24,000 children with that classification, which means they are under 18, have no legal status in the U.S., and have no parent or guardian who can take care of them here. A group of about 100 nonprofit organizations had been doing the legal work for them, but the contract the nonprofits had with the federal government expired last month. The groups have said they didn't apply for a new contract because they were being required to turn in confidential information on the children, information that could be used to deport the kids. So the Department of Health and Human Services started looking for other providers. The Office of Refugee Resettlement says it's working with providers in addition to our rescue, including the nonprofit U.S. Committee for Refugees and Immigrants, which does have experience providing these legal services.
10: Sergio Martinez-Beltran covers immigration for NPR. Sergio, thank you.
15: You're welcome.

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1: It's August 13th, and this is your Michigan Minute. Today in 1817, not long post-election, the first sitting U.S. president visited Michigan, James Monroe. He stayed in Detroit for 5 days, his westernmost part of a three-month-long tour inspecting U.S. forts after the War of 1812. He also visited a new place halfway between Detroit and Toledo, which was recently then named for him, Monroe, Michigan. Also today in 1988, the Palace at Auburn Hills opened up for the very first time. While it was home for the NBA Detroit Pistons, WNBA's Detroit Shock, and a few other leagues, the first event at the Palace was a concert by the musician Sting. As a venue, the Palace remained actively used for nearly 20 years, but finally demolished in July of 2020. And that is your Michigan Minute.

0: Good morning. You're listening to Morning Edition on WKAR. I'm Ellery Begay. 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Widespread fog in the capital region before 8 this morning. Otherwise, increasing clouds today with a high near 83. It's 7:44.
1: Good morning, I'm Michelle Martin. Wolfgang Amadeus Mozart's hometown in Austria had a tribute for his 270th birthday. Hundreds of tiny plastic statues of the composer with his favorite dog. They went up last month inside his former house and on the grounds. A few weeks later, most have been stolen. But I have a question. Why were there 320 statues for Mozart's 270th birthday? It's Morning Edition.
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0: On WKAR, I'm Mallory Begay. Many mid-Michigan students are heading back to school this month, and teachers are grappling with how to educate young people who may increasingly rely on AI to get their information or to complete assignments. WKAR's All Things Considered host, Sophia Salaby, explored how teachers are tackling one especially difficult topic in the curriculum and how the use of AI by students could be a problem when teaching these lessons. She joins us now. Hi, Sophia.
3: Hi, Mallory.
0: So tell us about your story, Sophia.
3: So last week, I was on campus at Michigan State University for its Holocaust and Genocide Curriculum Fellowship. This is a week-long intensive with teachers from around the state, as well as college students that are in training to be teachers, to find best practices on teaching young people about these historic atrocities. So participating teachers will end up coming back for check-ins throughout the school year. And I was just there to observe and see what was coming up for teachers when it comes to what they're seeing in the classroom.
0: So how did AI come up in the conversation during this training?
3: A lot of the sessions that I was present for were focused on finding ways to be relatable to students. You know, these are young Gen Z, Gen Alpha students, finding where they're coming from and how to bring them into these serious and often emotional conversations and lessons. There was also a focus on training students to think critically, which can be hard if they offload their research to an AI platform. Laura Yaris is a Jewish studies professor at MSU who helps run the program, and she said this.
4: We are increasingly hearing from teachers about the role that Gen AI is playing in the classroom and how that is limiting students' abilities to think for themselves and to counter misinformation.
3: So again, this is just another part of the training, giving teachers tools to better educate and communicate with their students.
0: And how are teachers dealing with their students using AI?
3: A lot of different ways. I talked to four teachers, and they were grappling with balancing using technology as a resource, sometimes a great resource, but also ensuring students can actually learn on their own. So some of them are going back to requiring all assignments to be handwritten or having students use edit receipts on their documents so they can't just copy and paste from an AI service. That includes Ross Gorman from East Lansing High School, who is taking a back-to-basics approach.
5: I've kind of backed up on the skills and said we need to focus on things like note-taking and reading, comprehension and focus and attention.
3: Another teacher mentioned something I found interesting, which she's moving a lot of at-home assignments to the classroom so that she can monitor them or have them use like a lockdown online browser. But in another way that can take away from instruction time because you're packing everything into these short class periods.
0: Okay. And what about teachers? Are any of them utilizing AI then?
3: I think so. I talked to one teacher, Bethany Cordell, who teaches in Lapeer County in the Thumb region, and she uses AI for lesson prep and then also does allow her students to use it, but it comes with a lot of caveats. There's kind of a multi-step system with how she allows students to use it. So that's limiting the resources that AI agents can pull from or teaching students how to identify hallucinations. This is what she said about that.
6: The more I can teach them, the more equipped they are for the future. And yes, teaching them that it lies has actually alleviated a lot of them just turning in AI work.
3: But I will say when it comes to Cordell, she says that she's unlikely to utilize AI in this way is when it comes to teaching about genocides or the Holocaust, because it's a very serious topic. There's a lot of misinformation, and she doesn't want students taking away the wrong lessons.
0: So do you have any other takeaways from this event?
3: I think for a lot of people, AI is an existential issue. And I think that's true for teachers. You know, what they learn and how they learn, I think, will impact them for the rest of their lives. I still remember reading Mouse, the graphic novel, and Night by Elie Wiesel in the classroom when I was in high school about the Holocaust. In another way, students are also not a monolith. According to teachers, some find it hard to relate to learning about genocides. They might say, oh, this is happening somewhere else or in a different time, not quite now. And then others are more engaged because they see ethnic groups right now dealing with targeted violence. Similarly, some students use AI to do their assignments, which is maybe not great, but others are rejecting technology and wanting to go back to the physical to learn. So, you know, a lot is going on, but the teachers and the people who train teachers are thinking about all this, which I think in the end is pretty good.
0: All right. We've been speaking to WKAR's All Things Considered host, Sophia Salaby. You can find her full story at WKAR.org. Thanks for being here, Sophia.
3: Thanks, Mallory.
0: You're listening to Morning Edition on WKAR. I'm Mallory Begay. Thanks for starting your morning with us. Looking at your Capital Region weather forecast, widespread fog mainly before 8 this morning. Otherwise, expect increasing clouds today with a high near 83 degrees. Tonight, mostly cloudy with overnight lows around 64. It's 7:51.
7: This is Morning Edition from NPR News. I'm Leila Fadel.
1: And I'm Michelle Martin. The deadline has passed for Republicans to replace Ohio Congressman Max Miller on the ballot. He's running for re-election despite allegations of domestic violence made by his ex-wife, Emily Marino. She says he scalded her with hot water, pushed her against a wall, and held a gun to her head. Miller denied it in a live-streamed video and noted he'd never been charged with a crime.
8: Ask yourself, if I had assaulted her, would she had offered to cook me dinner 6 days later?
1: Now, let me say here, we're not here to litigate the truth or falsity of any of these statements by either party. But this story, playing out as it has in a powerful family, has raised some myths and stereotypes about domestic violence. So we called Leslie Morgan Steiner. The author detailed her story as a survivor of domestic abuse in the memoir Crazy Love and in a TED Talk that has been viewed more than 10 million times. She's advocated for survivors for years as a public speaker and on the boards of organizations like the National Domestic Violence Hotline. So I asked her some common questions about abuse, starting with why some people may act as if everything is normal before eventually making allegations.
9: Denial, recantation, lying under oath, and appeasement are all survival tactics that every victim uses to protect herself and children even after divorce. It's typical in abuse cases.
1: And why?
9: The victim knows better than anybody else how dangerous an abuser is. And so it's very important to placate them and try to de-escalate and make sure that things stay as calm as possible. It's not proof that the incident didn't happen.
1: I don't want to put anyone in the position of creating some sort of hierarchy of victimhood, but I do think some people might wonder, why would somebody put up with that conduct if they had the means to leave?
9: So it is a stereotype that the people who are trapped in domestic violence tend to be living in poverty, have, quote unquote, too many children, no self-esteem, no ability to leave. But that is a myth, because what really traps you in abusive relationships is the psychology of it. I had a degree from Harvard. I had no children. I had no cultural or family pressure to stay with my abusive husband. And he was holding loaded guns to my head and strangling me on a regular basis. And still, I couldn't leave. And it wasn't until the final attack after years of abuse that I called the police. Because part of the psychology is that victims quite often see ourselves as the only person who understands the abuser, and we want to protect him.
10: When you see a story like this become public, how does it land with a survivor like yourself?
9: Well, as a domestic violence survivor and somebody who's spent the last 20 years working with victims and perpetrators, I always find these cases initially to be really chilling. But there is an upside to this, because it used to be for a very long time, you know, there was a myth that if it happened behind closed doors, we should keep it there. And that's, in fact, one of the things that Max Miller draws upon, that this is a private family manner and it should not be public spectacle. But I see the public spectacle as having an upside, because we're never going to end domestic violence and child abuse unless we talk about it openly. So that is the good side in this really sad and disturbing case.
10: Before we let you go, people listening to this conversation, people who have heard of this story, maybe thinking of someone in their own life, a family member, a friend who is in a relationship that scares them, where they think a person is being abused. If somebody is in that situation and you don't know what to do, what's the best thing you can do?
9: If you think something is wrong, trust yourself. Find a gentle way to talk to the victim. And you don't have to say, I think you're being abused, you need help. You can just look at them and say, I'm worried about you. Something seems off in your home life. Something seems disturbing to me in your relationship. I love you and I need to know that you're okay. Just let them know that you're there, because that in itself is breaking the silence, and it's the most powerful thing that we all can do.
10: That's Leslie Morgan Steiner. She's the author of Crazy Love and other books and is a longtime activist and survivor of domestic abuse. Leslie Morgan Steiner, thanks so much.
9: Thank you so much, Michelle.
10: Let me note here that Emily Marino's spokesperson did not respond to a request for comment. A spokesperson for Max Miller said, quote, every allegation against Congressman Miller has been investigated by the authorities and none was substantiated, unquote. The Department of Homeland Security plans to give ICE officers gloves that can deliver electric shocks. Similar to a taser, they're meant to subdue a person during an arrest if officers think the person is noncompliant. The company that makes them says they are a tool for de-escalation. But as NPR's Meg Anderson reports, there are critics and they have concerns.
11: The contract for the gloves is worth up to $20 million, and it would go to a Kentucky-based company called Compliant Technologies. Its Instagram page is full of demo videos showing police officers being shocked with these things. Almost all of them fall to the ground. Some of them even cry out in pain. And that's the point. The company's website says the glove is a tool to manage someone who's agitated or combative with, quote, confidence and control.
12: I've had it used on me. It hurt. I'm a big guy. I'm 6'3", about 250 pounds. It made my knees buckle.
11: Kenneth Corey spent more than three decades at the New York City Police Department. He says the glove itself isn't really the problem. It's how an agency uses it.
12: Any new piece of equipment that's being introduced, you have to have strong policies that govern its use, and then you have to make sure that your people are being held accountable.
11: Without those

0: actively seeks to make sure its officers have the tools to safely make arrests and that they are highly trained. Compliant Technologies declined to comment. The company website says there have been no documented injuries from the glove. Right now, these electric shock gloves are being used around the country in dozens of police departments, prisons, hospitals, and some schools have signed contracts to buy the devices. Meg Anderson, NPR News.
1: 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I'm Michelle Martin.
2: And I'm Layla Faldin. Good morning. 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I'm Mallory Begay. Thanks for starting your morning with us. In your Capital Region weather forecast, mostly cloudy today with a high near 83 degrees. And tonight, mostly cloudy with overnight lows around 64. 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
1: Good morning. Fears about imported lettuce are helping lower overall grocery prices. Inflation is cooling off slightly. It's still higher than where the Federal Reserve wants it to be. It's Morning Edition from NPR News. Congressman Ro Khanna calls himself a capitalist, but says he's not afraid of being called a communist. I'm Michelle Martin.
2: And I'm Layla Faldin. He's considering a run for president and says his district, Silicon Valley, has too much of the country's wealth. Also, Democrats and Republicans in Georgia are working together to push back against more data centers where they live. And in Colombia, rescue teams are racing to find more people trapped under rubble. It's Thursday, August 13th. On this day in 1889, William Gray received a patent for the first payphone. The news is next.
5: Live from NPR News in Washington, I'm Windsor Johnston. The U.S. ambassador to Israel is condemning what he calls a horrific act of terror by Israeli settlers against Palestinians. NPR's Daniel Estrin reports the U.S. is urging Israel to remove those besieging Palestinian homes in a village in the occupied West Bank.
6: A group of settlers has camped outside Palestinian homes in the village of Kusra for days. One of the homes under siege belongs to a U.S. citizen. Palestinian families have been trapped with restricted access to food and supplies. U.S. Ambassador to Israel Mike Huckabee says the U.S. asked Israeli forces to remove the settlers, whom he called Israeli terrorists. Israeli forces dismantled the settler tent Wednesday, but detained only one Israeli, former mayor of the village, Hani Odeh. He said Thursday the settlers were still there besieging the Palestinian families in the presence of the Israeli army. This comes during a spate of settler attacks and land takeovers. Daniel Estrin, NPR News, Tel Aviv.
5: Rescue crews in western Colombia are searching for survivors after Monday's powerful earthquake. At least 265 people are dead and nearly 500 others are missing. Democrats are trying to win back control of Congress this November, but recent primaries have exposed deep divisions over the party's direction. NPR's Elena Moore reports those tensions could make it harder to hold the Democratic coalition together in close races this fall.
7: The general election is all about growing your coalition, but that only matters if Democrats show up and in full. It's clear these anti-establishment candidates are re-energizing a part of the base that has felt disconnected from the party in recent elections. But that could come at a risk of alienating other key parts of the base. And when you're looking at toss-up races this fall, Democrats can't afford to have any voter stay home.
5: NPR's Elena Moore reporting. A recent series of cyber attacks on U.S. water systems have exposed vulnerabilities in critical infrastructure. NPR's Jenna McLaughlin reports on a small town in Minnesota that was impacted.
8: Mayor Nate George

0: Of Bram, Minnesota, says he was just starting his workday on a Monday in July when he learned that a local water operator had discovered a problem with the water pump. Local teams restored the flow of water to Bram residents quickly, but learned they were just one target in what appears to be a nationwide series of cyber attacks. U.S. officials and experts believe Iran may be to blame. Here's Mayor George.
1: Bram's not being targeted. It's the internet access points.
0: Mayor George understands that small towns can now be swept up in geopolitical conflicts. Iran has targeted U.S. critical infrastructure before to send a message that its hackers can impact American citizens in their homes. Jen McLaughlin, NPR News.
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3: For WKAR News, I'm Ellery Begay. The clearing of a large homeless encampment outside Jackson's Carnegie Library this summer is bringing new attention to homelessness in the community. Service providers from across Jackson County gathered last night to discuss what happens next and the challenges they face helping people without stable housing. WKAR's Emma J. Nelson has more.
4: A homeless encampment outside Jackson's Carnegie Library drew new attention to the issue this summer. But local service providers say the problem existed long before dozens of tents, sleeping bags, and camping grills appeared. The encampment was cleared in late July. Now providers are urging the community not to let homelessness become an out-of-sight, out-of-mind issue.
5: This is only a hot topic right now because we've seen them in the library. But every year we do a homeless pit count. And every year we find people sleeping outside.
4: That's Justin Counts with the Jackson Strength Network. He says the challenge will become even greater as temperatures begin to fall.
5: And they've been surviving and they will continue to survive with the community's help. That means we have to open our doors for warming centers when it's really cold.
4: Jackson County's most recent point in time count identified more than 100 people experiencing homelessness in shelters, on the streets, or sleeping in vehicles. Meanwhile, the Jackson City Council is considering an ordinance that would prohibit tents on public property without a permit. Council members are expected to discuss the proposal Tuesday. I'm Emma J. Nelson.
3: Republican supporters of tightening Michigan's voter ID laws are highlighting new alleged examples of non-citizens being registered to vote. They're framing the claims as a reason for voters to pass an amendment to the state constitution in November. The policy would require a photo ID to register to vote rather than checking a box affirming citizenship under the threat of perjury. People without photo IDs at the polls also wouldn't have their vote counted without presenting their ID within a week of an election. Michigan Republican Party co-chair Sonny Reddy says that won't make voting harder.
6: We can have secure elections and accessible elections. Every eligible citizen should be able to vote. Every legal ballot should be counted. And only those legally eligible to vote should participate in our elections.
3: Critics of the proposal say it could lead to people being wrongly denied the right to vote. They're also questioning the veracity of widespread non-citizen voter registration claims. This is WKAR.
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3: Widespread fog in the capital region this morning, otherwise increasing clouds today with a high near 83 degrees. Tonight, mostly cloudy with overnight lows around 64. In East Lansing, it's currently 68 degrees. In Williamston, it's also 68 degrees. And in Jackson, it's 67.
2: It's Morning Edition from NPR News. I'm Leila Fadel.
8: And I'm Michelle Martin. Good morning. There's a fire sale on lettuce right now. That was one of the highlights of this week's inflation report.
2: Lettuce producers are trying to win back grocery shoppers who are nervous after a widespread outbreak tied to iceberg lettuce from Mexico. Discounts on leafy greens are one of the factors helping to keep the overall cost of living in check.
8: NPR's Scott Horsley is with us now to tell us more about this. Good morning, Scott.
9: Good morning, Michelle.
8: So tell us what's happening in the produce aisle.
9: Yeah, well, we got a new inflation report from the Labor Department this week, and it shows lettuce prices plunged more than 16% last month. It was the biggest one-month drop on record. And it's all because of that deadly cyclosporiasis outbreak that forced a recall of some imported iceberg lettuce. Since then, anxious shoppers have been steering clear of other kinds of lettuce, and food economist David Ortega of Michigan State University says a lot of suppliers are offering discounts rather than let that lettuce go to waste.
10: Retailers, you know, are going to cut prices in order to move that inventory, particularly because it's also a perishable product.
9: Produce prices tend to bounce around a lot depending on growing conditions and other factors. And, you know, lettuce prices will probably rebound once this food scare passes. But for now, there are some bargains to be found, and that helped lower grocery prices by about 0.1% last month. Now, I don't want to overstate this. Obviously, lettuce is a fairly small part of most families' overall grocery list. Ortega notes that supermarket prices in general are still up about 2.7% over the last year.
10: We're nowhere near those double-digit increases that we saw in 2022. But, you know, this is still top of mind for many consumers because what they are reacting to is the cumulative impacts of inflation.
9: Beef prices, as many people know, are still quite high compared to where they were a year ago. On the plus side, though, chicken prices are down a bit.
8: Okay, but we got to talk about gas, Scott, because high gasoline prices, everybody's talking about it. So what's happening at the gas pump?
9: Yeah, gasoline prices came down a little bit in July, as they did in June, but they are still way up compared to where they were before the war with Iran began. AAA puts the average price of regular gas today at $4.07 a gallon. It's actually been going up again in recent days. And prices could climb further in August unless there's some real progress to get oil moving more normally through the Strait of Hormuz. In big picture, this week's inflation report shows the cost of living was up 3.4% in July from a year ago. That is a smaller annual increase than the two previous months. But look, inflation is still higher than most of us would like, and that remains a challenge for the inflation fighters at the Federal Reserve.
8: And the Fed has promised repeatedly that it will get inflation under control. What is that going to take?
9: Yeah, not so long ago, investors were betting it was going to take a jump in interest rates. At their last meeting in July, Fed policymakers held their benchmark rate steady. But there were three members of the committee who voted to raise rates. One of those was Beth Hammack, the president of the Cleveland Federal Reserve Bank. Hammack later told Yahoo Finance it would be better for the central bank to act sooner rather than wait and let inflation get out of control.
11: I think about it a little bit like when you're driving your car. When you see that stop sign coming, you can either slowly pump your brakes, or if you're not paying attention, you have to jam on the brakes really fast. You know, my passengers usually prefer when I've got that gentle glide into it.
9: But this week's somewhat cooler inflation report could prompt the Fed to coast a little bit longer and see if inflation continues to moderate. Right now, that's the way a lot of investors are betting.
8: That is NPR's Scott Horsley. Scott, thank you.
9: You're welcome.
2: For more on the latest inflation data and what it means for consumers, we're joined by Caleb Silver. He's the editor-in-chief of the finance website Investopedia. Good morning, Caleb. Welcome to the program.
12: It's good to be with you.
2: So inflation has cooled a bit, but the cost of living is still 3.4% higher than it was last year. Do you think that number will keep going down?
12: I think it may stay kind of where it is, but if you ask most American households, is inflation at 3.4%? They're going to say that feels kind of low given the fact that the price of everything that we kind of need to spend money on continues to rise or just not fall that dramatically. And we're feeling it every single week, whether we're filling up at the gas pump or we're buying groceries. Everything just feels more expensive than it did last year, but certainly a lot more expensive than it did several years ago. So it's just mounting inflation year over year, month after month, and it doesn't seem to want to go away.
2: Now, we heard about this drop in price on lettuce because of this extenuating circumstance. Did anything else, though, stand out to you in this report?
12: Well, lettuce can't live alone on lettuce. So if you look at some of the other things that have dropped, it's things like used cars and trucks and potentially medical care commodities. But when we're talking about the things that we have to buy, right, the needs that we buy on a week-in, week-out basis, those continue to remain sticky high. And I think retailers have figured out that price elasticity is kind of here to stay. We're used to paying these higher prices, and they have higher input prices themselves. So they've been able to pass it on to consumers, and we continue to spend even though we're going deeper into debt to do it.
2: Now, a lot of this has to do with the war in Iran. Gas prices are extremely high for Americans. But even if that ends tomorrow, how long do you think it will take for prices to start coming down?
12: You see it at the pump within a week or 2 weeks, and gas prices and oil prices in general have a way of rocketing up higher and then dropping like a feather. But roll the tape back to 2019. I know that's 7 years ago, but price increases have been super dramatic in things like groceries, which are up 33% since then, shelters up 35%, family health insurance up 38%. Mm. So all the things that used to feel like we could be affordable have risen in price. And plane tickets that used to cost $350 are now $450. And I think we've gotten used to those higher prices, and so have the companies that sell us those services and goods.
2: The Fed hasn't raised rates yet, even though inflation is higher than it would like. Why?
12: Because raising rates right now, especially when the job market seems vulnerable, and we learned that in July's jobs report, would probably have the opposite impact. That could actually spur inflation or at least slow the labor market. So the Fed's in a tricky place here. Kevin Warsh, the new Fed chair, says the Fed is very singularly focused on inflation, keeping it down or bringing it down to 2%. Well, we've had 64 straight months of inflation over 2%, and I don't think anybody really feels like we'll ever get back down to 2%. So if prices fall dramatically, then we have disinflation or potentially deflation, and that's a sign that the economy's in really bad shape. So the Fed's in a tricky spot here and seems to want to wait and see what the financial markets do before it makes its next move.
2: Do you think White House pressure is playing any role in the decisions that the Fed is making?
12: Well, Kevin Warsh says the Fed will remain independent, but we know the president would like lower interest rates for a variety of reasons. But right now, lowering rates or raising rates seems like a tricky move either way. If you raise rates right now, you're going to make it borrowing costs even harder for companies who will probably not hire as much or start to trim jobs. So they're in a tricky spot there. In terms of prices, well, sometimes the cure for higher prices is higher prices. Eventually, consumers and businesses tap out. We haven't reached that point yet. We continue to spend. We feel terrible about it, but we're just driving ourselves deeper into credit card debt, and household balance sheets are actually in decent shape compared to, say, where we were back in the great financial crisis.
2: Well, make that make sense. When you say everything's more expensive, it's feeling terrible for Americans, but they're still spending and balance sheets are okay?
12: Yeah, balance sheets are okay, even though we're driving ourselves deeper into debt, but we don't have the type of people to defaulting on their mortgages, defaulting on their car payments. That's starting to rise a little bit, but it's not in red alert territory. So you feel the pressure, and people feel terrible if you listen to consumer sentiment, if you listen to consumer expectations, but we still continue to spend. A lot of that is driven by the wealthier households, but all households are sort of forced to spend into this higher price regime that we've been in for, as I said, 64 months.
2: Do you worry about any other pinch points in the coming months if the cost of living keeps going up?
12: Yeah, if the cost of living keeps going up and people are not able to get by week after week, you're going to see people starting to default on their credit card loans, starting to default on their mortgages, and that could send the economy into a tailspin. Right now, we're heading into slower growth with higher prices, and that's stagflation. That was the 1970s. It's not extreme yet, but it could get there.
2: Caleb Silver is editor-in-chief of Investopedia. Thank you, Caleb, for your time and your insights.
12: Thank you.
8: White House Press Secretary Karoline Leavitt is leaving her position at the end of the month. She's the youngest person to have served in the role, and Leavitt says she's leaving to spend more time with her two young children. Her departure comes as Trump and his party are facing dipping poll numbers ahead of the midterms. NPR's Deepa Shivaram has more.
13: Since January of last year, almost every time the briefing room's blue doors slid open, White House Press Secretary Karoline Leavitt was stepping up to the podium.
14: Good afternoon, everybody.
15: How are we? Good to see all of you.
13: Earlier this year, the 28-year-old went on maternity leave after giving birth to her second child. Now, a mother of two kids under the age of three, Leavitt is leaving the White House to spend time with her family. In a post online, she called the decision to leave bittersweet. Trump called Leavitt one of his, quote, most trusted aides, and said she would now serve as a top outside advisor as Republicans gear up for the midterm elections in November. Leavitt first started working for Trump at the end of his first administration. She also unsuccessfully ran for Congress in her home state of New Hampshire. Later, she worked for Trump's super PAC before coming on to his 2024 campaign as national press secretary. At the White House, Leavitt oversaw a lot of change.
16: We welcome independent journalists, podcasters, social media influencers, and content creators to apply for credentials to cover this White House.
13: The White House welcomed new media outlets, many of which are supportive of the president. In an unprecedented move, they also restricted access for the Associated Press and barred journalists from parts of the West Wing. In her departure announcement, she said she, quote, relished in holding the liberal media accountable. Leavitt would often accuse journalists of bias or dishonesty during briefings while staunchly defending the president and his agenda. Here she is in March, weeks after Trump and Israel launched a war against Iran.
16: There's been a lot of misreporting and intellectual dishonesty from the American media on why President Trump decided to launch this operation.
13: Trump was often complimentary of his press secretary, calling her a superstar. Last year, when Hungarian Prime Minister Viktor Orban visited the White House, Orban joked that he wanted Leavitt to come work for him.
14: You know what? That's a very good decision you just made. Please don't leave us, Caroline.
13: It has not yet been announced who will replace Leavitt, though while she was on maternity leave, several cabinet officials filled in to brief the press. Deepa Shivaram, NPR News, The White House.

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1: Good morning. You're listening to Morning Edition on WKAR. I'm Ellery Begay. A news update from NPR and WKAR is coming up in about 11 minutes. Consumers Energy is upgrading its statewide natural gas system that includes replacing a dozen miles of pipeline in Lansing. Some of the lines crews are working on across Michigan are made of cast iron and steel and are up to a century old. The utility is also replacing pipelines in southeast Michigan, the Bay Region, Kalamazoo, and Alma. The Consumers Energy Foundation is a financial supporter of WKAR. In less than 2 weeks, the Capital Area Transportation Authority will begin some major changes to some of its routes. That includes reductions in stop frequency and the elimination of services. Some routes are getting folded into each other, like ones connecting Mason and Lansing, as well as Williamston and Weberville. The CATA Rides service is expanding to allow for direct trips between the Capital Region International Airport and destinations within certain zones in Lansing and Delta Township. Full details on the changes going into effect August 24th are at CATA's website. WKAR News is now in your inbox twice a week. The Signal brings you a Sunday week ahead and a Wednesday midweek update. Both are free. 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Foggy in mid-Michigan this morning. Expect increasing clouds throughout the day with a high near 83 degrees. Tonight, mostly cloudy with overnight lows around 64. And tomorrow, mostly cloudy with a high near 83.
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0: 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I'm Michelle Martin.
3: I'm Layla Faldin.
4: And I'm Steve Inskeep. Democratic Representative Ro Khanna is not shy about preparing to run for president.
5: You know, they said Lincoln had an engine of ambition that knew no rest. So I don't apologize for ambition. The question is it ambition for a public purpose?
4: He would be running as a progressive, which he discussed on the NPR video program Newsmakers.
6: Should Democrats nominate a more progressive candidate in 2028 than they have in the past?
5: Yes. But what does that mean? It means we need America's next New Deal. I believe we need an economic realignment in this country.
4: Ro Khanna is less prominent than other Californians who might run for president, Kamala Harris, Gavin Newsom. But he has raised his profile for years, involving himself in issues ranging from the Epstein files to taxing billionaires. And its expirations come as Democratic moderates and progressives battle for the party's future. Khanna represents Silicon Valley, home of trillion-dollar companies. He says he's for the Valley's enterprise and against its inequality.
5: Is that the country we want? That one-third of the nation's wealth is in my district?
4: He'd like to raise that question in a national campaign, though his wing of the party will first face a test. The political left is running candidates in high-profile races this fall. One of them is Abdul El-Sayed, running for Senate in Michigan. I suggested to Khanna that Michigan's election might reveal if a progressive could win the presidential swing state of Michigan in 2028. He disagreed.
5: I love Abdul's candidacy. I've endorsed him. I don't think any statewide race is a test on national prospects. By that logic, we would have had President Jeb Bush or President DeSantis. What matters—
6: But it's a state that Democrats must win.
5: Yes.
6: If he can't carry it, that might say something.
5: Well, but, you know, I do think he's going to win. But I believe what we need is Abdul's clarity on Medicare for all, Abdul's clarity on not having foreign wars, but also what I call economic patriotism, a strategy of industrial economic development, a strategy of new trade schools. The American people will look at a number of great candidates and they'll say, who can lead this country for the future? Who's going to deliver economic prosperity? Who can lead us around the world? And that's a very personal, deep bar that someone has to cross that is not the ChatGPT calculus of what swing state someone is winning.
6: There's been an interesting evolution in President Trump's rhetoric. Recently, he's moved on to calling you all communists.
3: The communists want to take their ruinous and deadly ideology of misery and squalor to every state in America, but we're not
6: which
3: going to let them.
6: Which may sound absurd to you, but Republicans have often picked out a label like that and repeated it and repeated it and repeated it, and then it turned out to stick. Are you concerned about that?
5: Labels usually don't matter in American politics, in my view. I mean,
6: Are you kidding me?
5: We've been calling the guy a fascist for 10 years, and he's won two terms. Communist, fascist. Well, here's what people care about. What are you going to do for them?
6: Ro Khanna is the son of Indian immigrants, an official in President Obama's administration, and, he says, a capitalist. He says he wants to save capitalism from itself. For a decade, he has represented a very liberal district where some of the biggest tech leaders turned out to support President Trump.
5: There are a number of reasons for that. First, they want no regulation on AI. They want no regulation on cryptocurrencies. They want to be seen as the founders of civilization, carrying civilization on their back, where they're trying for immortality and think of themselves almost as demigods, the Peter Thiels and the Elon Musks. It's an arrogance.
6: If you think about someone like Mark Zuckerberg or some other tech executives who showed up at the president's inauguration, do you think they're just blowing with the wind?
5: Yes. I think there's opportunism.
6: Meaning if the wind blows differently, they will be different for the next president.
5: Yes. Whether the next president wants them or not is a different question. But my view is what we should mobilize these technology leaders to do is to invest in America. Let's make sure that we have a federal jobs program. If you're a young person graduating high school or college and you're having a difficulty getting a job, why don't we hire people for 4 years to rebuild communities, rebuild this country, and then defend employee jobs with bargaining? We need truck drivers on trucks. The idea of just having self-driving trucks with no truck drivers or planes without pilots is the wrong way to develop an economy. We want to be improving worker productivity, not displacing it.
6: Is there any Silicon Valley leader or billionaire whose move to the right actually surprised you?
5: Elon. I mean, Elon Musk blurred my first book when I came out of the Obama administration. I've known him for years. And it's this lack of social obligation. You know, I was in New York. I saw the Rockefeller Center, whatever else you think of about Rockefeller. You know, he funded the university I went to, University of Chicago. He funded all of these public libraries and museums. So did Carnegie. And you look at his plaque that was in the sort of Rockefeller Center, and he talks about how he's just a custodian of the money, and he really will be judged by his public impact. And you don't have today's founders creating libraries and universities. I mean, they're trying for their own immortality. They're trying to get to Mars. There's not a sense that they need to care about what happens in Lordstown, Ohio.
6: Elon Musk has actively said, there is no effective way for me to give away my money for the public good. He doesn't think that that's really practical.
5: Well, he doesn't think that it's necessary. In other words, these people, someone said to me, which was such an insight, they said, these folks would have been the conquerors in a different era. They think that Elon Musk having this money, Zuckerberg having this money, Peter Thiel having this money, that they're going to carry American civilization on their backs. And it's dangerous.
6: You represent part of the country that has a huge economic growth, as you mentioned, that also terrifies a lot of people. And I think even including some people in the tech world themselves wonder about the end of humanity or the end of democracy. I don't know if you have those fears or not, but I'd like to ask in the biggest way possible, what terrifies you? What keeps you up at night?
5: That we're at a breaking point in America, and that if we don't do something dramatically different, we may break. And I tell people all the time, I'm 49 years old. I'm about to turn 50. I'm the nice guy. I just want a new social contract. Have you met these folks in their 30s? They want pitchforks and torches.
6: Ro Khanna, thanks. It's been a pleasure talking with you.
5: Thank you.
6: The California lawmaker spoke on the NPR video program Newsmakers. You can watch our discussion of data centers and Jeffrey Epstein. The video is on the NPR app and on YouTube. This is NPR News.
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9: Live from NPR News in Washington, I'm Dave Mattingly. Inflation in the U.S. economy remains an issue for millions of Americans. A report out this week from the Labor Department showed consumer prices in July were up 3.4% compared to the same month a year earlier. The annual inflation rate dipped slightly, but it remains well above the Federal Reserve's annual target of 2%. NPR's Scott Horsley says the unresolved war with Iran continues to weigh on oil and gasoline prices.
10: Gasoline prices came down a little bit in July, as they did in June, but they are still way up compared to where they were before the war with Iran began. AAA puts the average price of regular gas today at $4.07 a gallon. It's actually been going up again in recent days. And prices could climb further in August unless there's some real progress to get oil moving more normally through the Strait of Hormuz.
9: Last week, the Labor Department reported employers in the U.S. shed 23,000 jobs in July, making it less likely the Federal Reserve will raise interest rates at its September meeting. More than 400,000 homes and businesses in Indiana, Ohio, and Illinois are still without power this morning because of this week's severe storms in the Midwest. More than a dozen states, from Texas to North Carolina, are under heat warnings and advisories. Some areas could see afternoon highs at or near 100 today. 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
1: For WKAR News, I'm Mallory Begay. Jackson County service providers are fighting to keep the region's homelessness crisis from becoming an out-of-sight, out-of-mind issue. Dozens of tents, camping grills, and sleeping bags outside the Carnegie Library in Jackson were cleared in late July. But local leaders stress that removing people from public property did not solve the underlying issue. Toby Berry of Continuum of Care said at a community meeting last night that the library camp wasn't the start of the issue either.
11: It's just a visible issue now because it was downtown, right? We've all been working with these folks in different places, just not in front of the library. And I think what has really come to the forefront is that there are gaps in the service system.
1: The most recent point in time count found that more than 100 Jackson County residents are homeless. Barry says a lack of shelter beds, limited rental assistance payments, and other service gaps all mean the county is struggling to reach those in need. The U.S. Army Corps of Engineers has approved a permit for Enbridge Energy to build a tunnel for a pipeline under the Straits of Mackinac. Enbridge says the Corps' decision was made after a thorough investigation. The company says the Line 5 tunnel project is safe and in the public's best interest. But environmental groups say the Corps' decision was rushed and that Line 5 is inherently unsafe and should be decommissioned. The Michigan Supreme Court recently ordered state regulators to reassess the proposed Line 5 tunnel project. Several lawsuits over the project are still pending. Areas of fog in the capital region this morning before 10, otherwise mostly cloudy today with a high near 83. 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
12: 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We examine how its election spending has come under increased scrutiny on All Things Considered from NPR News.
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13: It's Morning Edition from NPR News. I'm Leila Fadel.
0: And I'm Michelle Martin. Good morning. In Colombia, the clock is ticking.
13: After Monday's powerful earthquake that killed more than 260 people, each day that goes by means the chances of finding survivors drop.
0: Nearly 500 people are still missing. Reporter John Otis is in Cali. That's a city in western Colombia that was one of the hardest hit by the quake. And he's with us now once again. John, good morning.
14: Good morning, Michelle.
0: So it's been 3 days since the earthquake struck. You've been there for much of that time. Are search and rescue teams still going to be able to find survivors?
14: Yes, that's very much possible. I've spoken with rescue workers elsewhere who've pulled people out of collapsed buildings after 6 days. One factor is climate, and here in Cali, the warm weather could help trap people stay alive. That said, Colombian officials know they're in a race against the clock. At a news conference yesterday, Cali Mayor Alejandro Eder said they have identified 7 sites in the earthquake zone where they have the best chance to save people. Let's listen.
15: Necesitamos mucho orden en las 7 zonas de rescate. Necesitamos mucho silencio. Necesitamos espacio para que los caninos de...
14: So here the mayor is calling on Cali residents to avoid the disaster zone so as not to create traffic jams or to get in the way of rescue teams. Another reason is that workers inside the building need silence so they can use their listening devices to detect signs of life.
0: Can you tell us more about these search and rescue teams?
14: Well, most are from Colombia, which has a fairly robust civil defense system, but search and rescue teams have also arrived from the U.S., Mexico, and other countries. You also see hundreds of volunteers doing the backbreaking work of removing rubble. I met one of them, a software developer from Cali. His name was Andres Cifuentes. He spent the past 2 days cutting through rebar and pulling chunks of concrete from a collapsed building. And as you'll hear, we kept our voices down to avoid disturbing the search teams listening for survivors.
16: ¿Qué tan difícil son las condiciones acá?
17: No, está complicado. En la mayoría del edificio cayó una losa sobre la otra y no quedaron casi...
14: Cifuentes is telling me that all 5 floors of this particular building collapsed right on top of one another, and that leaves little space for survivors. But he also vows not to give up.
0: You mentioned Cali's mayor. You were able to spend some time with him during these recovery efforts.
14: Yes, I tagged along with Mayor Alejandro Eyre as he visited a food distribution center. There he consoled quake victims who had lost their homes and thanked people arriving with donations. He looked pretty beat, but he actually sounded optimistic. For example, he thinks the city will get a lot of money from the national government to rebuild homes, hospitals, and the 167 schools that were knocked down.
15: You can sit down and start crying, or you can see it as a huge opportunity to rebuild 167 schools as brand new modern schools, you know? So I think that's the way you have to look at it.
14: Yeah, and I'll just note that the mayor hadn't slept since Monday's earthquake. So as soon as our interview ended, he took off to catch a well-deserved nap.
0: And you deserve one too, because you haven't slept either. That is John Otis reporting from Cali. John, thank you.
14: Thank you.
13: Georgia is in the middle of a data center boom. There are more than 270 data centers across the state. Opposition to them is uniting citizens across traditional partisan divides. Grant Blankenship of Georgia Public Broadcasting reports.
18: By mid-July, rumors that a data center is coming to the city of Albany in southwest Georgia demand attention.
19: Is this going to happen?
20: No, nothing has been established yet.
18: To be clear, city manager says there's no data center deal in Albany, but city leaders are putting on a series of public sessions on data centers anyway to clear the air. Meanwhile, out in the lobby of this high school auditorium, Lauren Dormany is organizing for another meeting.
21: And we will have citizens lining up for their 5 minutes for as long as it takes, if they'll allow it.
18: She's rallying people in Albany to organize in nearby Mitchell County against the construction of a natural gas power plant, which the state wouldn't even need without the data center boom. Mitchell County is majority white and Republican, while the county surrounding Albany is majority black and Democratic. Dormany says she's been trying to get people to look past those labels.
21: So I've told people we're going to have to come together. You're going to have to sit beside people that don't look like you because we all drink water and we're all on the same aquifer.
18: University of Tennessee sociologist Nikki Luke studies the connection between electrical utilities, civil rights, and democracy. And she's been paying attention to how data centers are breaking down political silos.
22: There is crossing racial lines, crossing class lines. People are finding solidarity across difference in fighting data centers.
18: Because, she says, the data center issue is landing in communities, often white, often suburban, veering into rural, which historically haven't been saddled with this kind of environmental burden. And so even if this is new to them,
22: they're learning from environmental justice communities and from urban communities about how to grapple with what's happening.
18: Lauren Dormany tells people she believes that unity is the last thing data center developers want.
21: And I have to remind them that they are banking on us being red team, blue team.
18: 150 miles to the north of Albany, in the small city of Monticello, Terry Saunders.
23: I am the chair of the Jasper County Democratic Party.
18: And Mary Patrick.
24: I'm the chair of the Republican Party.
18: Have teamed up to fight an effort to annex a chunk of property out in Jasper County into the city limits of the county seat, Monticello. Patrick says her research taught her annexations like this are a data center red flag.
24: The thing with the data centers, I've been reading about them for over a year, and the MO is kind of you annex the property and then pretty much you get to do whatever you want once you annex in.
18: For one thing, there's a data center moratorium out in the county, but not in the city. And an annexation like this was the first step in a data center development in a neighboring town. Their developers promised to quintuple tax revenues. Patrick and Saunders have been rallying their fellow party members at city council meetings that get a little rowdy.
25: Listen to me very clearly. We do not want a data center.
18: The city council ultimately approved the annexation. So Patrick and Saunders say they will continue to work together, the way Saunders says they did the last time the county faced what felt like an existential crisis.
23: When we had the tornado in the north part of the county in January of 23.
18: Mary Patrick says now, like back in 23, party labels don't matter.
24: I don't go up to people and say, are you a Democrat? You know, and I've never had somebody come up and say, well, are you a Republican?
18: Patrick says all they want to do is preserve what they have. For NPR News, I'm Grant Blankenship in Monticello, Georgia.
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27: It's August 13th, and this is your Michigan Minute. Today in 1817, not long post-election, the first sitting U.S. president visited Michigan, James Monroe. He stayed in Detroit for 5 days, his westernmost part of a three-month-long tour inspecting U.S. forts after the War of 1812. He also visited a new place halfway between Detroit and Toledo, which was recently then named for him, Monroe, Michigan. Also today in 1988, the Palace at Auburn Hills opened up for the very first time. While it was home for the NBA Detroit Pistons, WNBA's Detroit Shock, and a few other leagues, the first event at the Palace was a concert by the musician Sting. As a venue, the Palace remained actively used for nearly 20 years, but finally demolished in July of 2020. And that is your Michigan Minute.

0: Good morning, I'm Jody Knoll. My daughter Adria is one. She's one of around 12% of people who are left-handed. And today we celebrate them on International Left-Handers Day. I'll have some Southpaw references and a performance by lefty violinist Nicola Benedetti in the 9 o'clock hour today. And begin with a nod to my favorite lefty, Adria, on 90.5 Classical.
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1: This is Morning Edition on WKAR. I'm Mallory Begay. From 1999 to 2001, the National Folk Festival was held in East Lansing. It was so popular, the city held its own event, the Great Lakes Folk Festival, until 2017. This week, almost a decade later, there will be a new reason to come to the city for live folk music. For Inside the Arts this week, WKAR's Scott Pohl talks with a member of Wilson Thicket ahead of the band's performance at the new Red Cedar Roots Festival.
4: Keith Billick had dabbled with a guitar when he was a student at Michigan State University, but what really hooked him was receiving a banjo as a gift when he was 21. Now, the instrument has taken over his life. He's worked with Lindsay Lou and the Flatbellies, Mark Lavengood's Bluegrass Bonanza, and others.
5: I'm now the host and producer of a banjo-oriented podcast called the Picky Fingers Banjo Podcast, and I've been performing and recording on the banjo ever since that happened so many years ago.
4: During the COVID pandemic, Billick and friends Jason Denny, Aaron Markovitz, and Scott Kendall passed the time by forming a band they call Wilson Thicket. The Southeast Michigan group's website describes them as having plenty of roots and lots of grass. There may be some thorns, but also some flowers. In 2023, they released a 6-song EP called Off the Edges. All the numbers are originals, like Three Stones in the River.

0: Selleck is proud of the song.
1: I think just with the theme of the song, which is more or less about unburdening yourself from things in life that's weighing you down. It's just a pretty universal message and very well delivered by Aaron, and I like to think the rest of us do a good job of backing him up on that.
0: Another highlight from their catalog is In My Arms.
2: What

0: In My Arms kind of showcases a little more of our truer to bluegrassy influence. It's a bit more upbeat. It's a bit more lighthearted. And just a nice peppy number.
1: Yes, the band's name is a pun on Wilson Pickett, the 60s-era singer known for Land of a Thousand Dances and Mustang Sally. Billick says he likes how the word thicket makes you think of literal bluegrass. Still, with a name like Wilson Thicket, they don't take themselves too seriously.
0: If you're expecting a very well-manicured version of bluegrass, you're not going to get it with us. But if you maybe have a little bit more of an open mind and diverse musical tastes, that's where we're coming from, and that's what we bring to the table. So there's nobody in the band whose name is Wilson Thicket.
1: For Billick, the new Red Cedar Roots Festival brings him back to his younger days, attending the National Folk Festival and the Great Lakes Folk Festival that followed. He was living nearby at the time.
0: I discovered a lot of music in those years that I still listen to because of those events. So I guess I'll just reconfirm how important events like this are and how good of an opportunity it is for people who are music fans to discover new things or at least just be entertained for an evening by some good, really talented acts.
1: The festival kicks off Friday on Albert Avenue in downtown East Lansing with the Velvet Boys out of Detroit at 6:30 p.m., followed by the Krytja Dance Ensemble. Saturday's lineup begins at 5 p.m. with the Flint Southern Airs. Celestina Ilo Sanchez and Yamini Kaluri will also perform before Wilson Thicket hits the stage at 8:40. With Inside the Arts, I'm Scott Pohl.
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1: The Grand Ledge Music in the Park series features the 80s cover band Star Farm tonight. That's at 7 p.m. in JC Park. Also tonight, the Thursday Night Live Courthouse Concerts program has the classic rock of The Pocket. That's at 8:30 on the lawn at the Ingham County Courthouse in Mason. Hear three men and a tenor at the Sounds of Summer concert series at the Lake Lansing Park Bandshell on Friday. The music starts at 6 p.m.
2: Thanks, Scott. Scott Pohl is WKAR's Inside the Arts producer.

0: Which businesses should disclose foreign ownership?
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0: From Marketplace in Los Angeles, I'm Nova Safo, in for Kimberly Adams. The Treasury Department is changing the rules on which businesses have to disclose foreign ownership. The Trump administration says those rules, put in place under the Biden administration to help prevent money laundering, were onerous. Marketplace's Nancy Marshall Genzer has more.
2: Under the Biden-era rule, both foreign and domestic businesses were required to list their owners with the Treasury Department. Erica Hanichak is with the FACT Coalition, an alliance of groups concerned about financial fraud.
3: We're talking about human trafficking networks, cartels and fentanyl trafficking, Iranian sanctions evasion.
2: Now, under a new rule, Treasury says only foreign companies or pooled investment vehicles like hedge funds or mutual funds will have to list their owners. Treasury says it's removing a, quote, burdensome reporting requirement. But Hanichak says U.S. businesses only had to list basic things like their owner's name, address, and date of birth. She says the new rule will
3: open the floodgates for dirty money entering the United States.
2: Josh McLeod of the National Federation of Independent Business is glad the reporting rule no longer applies to U.S. companies because he says it required millions of small businesses to register their owners.
4: These are the mom and pop shops in your community. They're the farmers. They are all the folks that come and work on your HVAC.
2: McLeod says he does want to limit money laundering, but government agencies like the IRS already have the information necessary to do that. Sapita Rowland is with the Claros Group, a financial services consulting firm.
5: You need to collaborate. You need to understand what law enforcement needs from this information, where it's going to sit within the government, how it gets filed.
2: But Rowland says the government has been trying to figure that out with legislation and various rules for the past decade. I'm Nancy Marshall Genzer for Marketplace.
0: Tomorrow, we'll learn about retail sales in July. The consensus forecast is that they increased again as consumers continued to spend. Part of what's propping up that spending is a low-hire, low-fire job market. The exception to this is the July jobs report. The economy lost 23,000 jobs. Is that a worrying sign? Gus Fauché is chief economist at the PNC Financial Services Group.
6: I think the decline in jobs that we saw in July was an anomaly. I think some of it is due to issues with the data. So I think as long as we're adding jobs, even if it's a small number, as long as wages are going up, then we will continue to see consumers increase their spending.
0: Ahead of the government data, the National Retail Federation says its own survey finds July spending did increase, up 0.3% month over month. Let's do the numbers. Overnight, Japan's Nikkei rose 1.2%. London's FTSE is down 0.3% this morning. Brent crude is down 2% at $87 per barrel. Dow, S&P, and NASDAQ futures are mixed. NASDAQ is down. Well, actually, it's about flat now, and Dow futures are up about 0.3%.
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0: President Trump posted yesterday that the U.S. has total control over the Strait of Hormuz, the waterway off Iran's coast that's vital for Middle East oil shipments. But data shows Hormuz remains essentially shut. 8 vessels went through on Tuesday, 7 using a route approved by Iran. More than 100 traveled the route before the war. Oil markets, unlike at the start of the conflict, have remained relatively calm over all of this. To explain why, I'm joined by Russ Mould, investment director at the UK-based investment platform AJ Bell. Welcome.
7: Good day, Nova.
0: Can you help make sense of the oil markets for us right now? Why do they not seem concerned?
7: The major reason is that ever since the initial peace agreement in April and then the memorandum of understanding between Washington and Tehran in June, the financial markets have taken the view that the escalation period of the conflict is over and that therefore the logical conclusion of that is de-escalation and ultimately some kind of peaceful settlement. And that has been their core thesis really ever since April. So that's why West Texas Intermediate is not even above $90 a barrel right now, but trading somewhere near $87. Now, what I would say is that that is a futures price for 1 month delivery, and there are different grades of oil where, depending on where it's produced in America or in the world, and there have been higher prices paid for immediate delivery, so some oil consumers are concerned about supply. And also, if you look at the crack spread, which is the equivalent of two barrels of diesel and a barrel of gasoline regards to a barrel of oil, then the crack spread, so the amount of money that refiners are making, that's still really, really elevated. And that tells you that refiners are worried about supply as well. So even if the futures price is calm, the physical market less so. And that may reflect the fact that, as you said, Nova, the straits are still not fully open by any means.
0: Despite that kind of underlying nervousness, is there relative calm in the kind of headline market because there is some level of demand destruction going on globally?
7: The best cure for high prices is high prices, because over time they either destroy demand or they stimulate use of alternatives or they stimulate supply. And that's economics 101. So that's a really, really good point. And the International Energy Agency is still saying that if, as, when the straits open, they're still talking about a super glut of oil supply, because overall we're trying to move to more renewable sources of fuel over time, and they believe there is still no shortage of actual supply once normal service resumes. Now, clearly the challenge is when does normal service resume, but at the moment at least, that those who crunch all of the databases still think that when things are normal, there's plenty of the stuff lying around for people to consume and use.
0: There may be some time still before there is some sense of normalcy or at least a diplomatic resolution to this conflict. And, you know, winter is not far away. We're in the middle of a sweltering summer, but winter is not far away, and presumably people will need to heat their homes. What happens in a few months to oil prices?

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2: 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I'm Jody Knoll. 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And there are probably other ways to listen as well. So many choices. Well, today is International Left-Handers Day, a day observed on August 13th to celebrate the uniqueness and differences of left-handers. And we'll celebrate left-handers throughout the morning and, well, at times throughout the day as well. I know Jamie Paisley has some things lined up this afternoon, too. First, a look at our weather forecast for today. Mostly cloudy with a high of 83. For tonight, mostly cloudy, a low of 64. Partly sunny for Friday with a high of 83. And the rest of the weekend, Saturday, partly sunny with a chance of showers and late afternoon thunderstorms, a high of 82. And for Sunday, mostly cloudy, rain likely, thunderstorms also possible in the afternoon, and a high around 83 degrees. In Ann Arbor and Grand Rapids, it's 69 degrees, and it's also 69 degrees here on the MSU campus with partly cloudy skies. Well, as I mentioned, today is International Left-Handers Day, and there are a number of famous people who are left-handers, and I'll tell you about those in just a bit after we listen to our first piece. It's somewhere around 10% of the world's population is left-handed, and so that means 1 in 10 of us are left-handed. I am a right-hander, but my older daughter, Adria, is a lefty. And here is a piece to celebrate Adria, the Adria Waltz by Franz Lehár.

Mikhail Yurovsky directed the Berlin Radio Symphony Orchestra in the Adria Waltz from 1895 by Franz Lehár, that music dedicated to my favorite lefty, my daughter Adria. Well, other lefties include some pretty famous people. A number of U.S. presidents were left-handed, including recently Barack Obama, Bill Clinton, and George H.W. Bush. And famous artists were left-handed as well. Leonardo da Vinci, Michelangelo, and M.C. Escher. Well, we're going to hear a concerto called South by American composer Michael Torkey. Southpaw is a term that is often used to refer to left-handed people or lefties, apparently developed in sports like baseball and boxing. And here is Michael Torkey, American composer's South Concerto for oboe and orchestra. He has written three concertos named after the cardinal directions. He has written East, and he says that for East, it's for clarinet, reminds him of morning. He's also written one for bassoon called West, and he says that reminds him of the western coast of the U.S., especially in Oregon. For South, which we're going to hear, he says it reminds him of feelings he's had in the south of France. He has not written one for North. He said maybe he's waiting for it to be commissioned. Here is oboist Ryan Roberts with the Albany Symphony Orchestra, led by David Allen Miller, South, a concerto for oboe by Michael Torkey.

0: oboist Ryan Roberts and the Albany Symphony Orchestra, directed by David Allen Miller, in Michael Torkey's South Concerto for Oboe, appreciation of Southpaws on this International Left-Handers Day. We'll hear a recording with a famous left-handed violinist right after this.
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0: Time is 9:22 on this Thursday, the 13th of August. Good morning, I'm Jody Knoll. Well, Scottish violinist Nicola Benedetti is left-handed, and she said as a young child she struggled and felt self-conscious because she instinctively wanted to hold the violin the opposite way. She recalled crying during early practice sessions because she kept holding the violin the wrong way for standard instruction. But like the vast majority of left-handed string players, she adapted and performs using standard right-handed positioning. Here is a performance with violinist Nicola Benedetti and her Benedetti Baroque Orchestra playing Antonio Vivaldi's Concerto in D for violin, strings, and continuo here on WKAR 90.5 Classical.

The Concerto in D Major for Violin, Strings, and Continuo by Antonio Vivaldi, played by left-hander Nicola Benedetti, violinist with the Benedetti Baroque Orchestra. Another classical musician who is left-handed is Daniel Barenboim, and in about 8 minutes, we'll hear him play some of Mendelssohn's Songs Without Words. Well, music by Vivaldi is on a program by the Mason Symphony Chamber Players that takes place this Saturday, August 15th at 7 p.m. at University United Methodist Church on South Harrison Road in East Lansing. It's described as a concert of pastoral nature-inspired music, including Winter from the Four Seasons by Vivaldi, Spring from the Four Seasons of Buenos Aires by Astor Piazzolla, and October from the Seasons by Peter Tchaikovsky, as well as works by Mozart, Beethoven, Rick Soash, and others. That concert on Saturday evening at 7 o'clock at University United Methodist Church, the Mason Symphony Chamber Players in concert. And for more information, go to masonorchestras.org. Good morning, I'm Jody Knoll. It's 21 before 10 now. Mostly cloudy today with a high around 83. For tonight, mostly cloudy, a low of 64. A little bit of sunshine in store for us on Friday with partly sunny skies at a high of 83 degrees. It's 73 in Saginaw, 70 degrees even in Battle Creek, and it's fair and 70 degrees here on the MSU campus in East Lansing. Continuing with left-hand-themed music on this Left-Hander's Day, with music going all the way back to the year 1584, and the text even earlier. Three motets from Giovanni Palestrina's Canticum Canticorum, Song of Songs, texts from the biblical book of Song of Songs, or Song of Solomon. We'll begin with Leva Eius, His Left Hand, then Vox Delecti Mei, The Voice of My Beloved, and Surge Propera Amica Mea, Arise My Love, the Hilliard Ensemble led by Paul Hilliard.

0: Paul Hillier directed the Hillier Ensemble in Giovanni Palestrina's motets from Canticum Canticorum, Song of Songs. We heard three of those. In translation, His Left Hand, then The Voice of My Beloved, and Arise, My Love, on this International Left Handers Day. And in just a moment, we'll hear a recording with a famous left-handed pianist.
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0: Daniel Barenboim is one of the most famous left-handed pianists of our time. He's also a conductor, and even though he's left-handed, he holds his baton in his right hand. Here is pianist Daniel Barenboim playing Six Songs Without Words by Felix Mendelssohn on WKAR-FM.

Left-handed pianist Daniel Barenboim played Six Songs Without Words by Felix Mendelssohn on this International Left-Handers Day. We'll take a little break from left-handed theme music for this hour, but we'll resume at 11 with a symphony by a very famous composer who was left-handed. From Michigan State University, this is 90.5 WKAR-FM and WKAR-FM HD1 East Lansing. Good morning, I'm Jody Knoll. It's just about 3 minutes past 10 on this Thursday, the 13th of August. Today's forecast calling for mostly cloudy skies with a high of 83. Mostly cloudy tonight as well with a low of 64. A bit of sunshine on Friday with partly sunny skies and a high of 83 degrees. And for Saturday, partly sunny, a chance of rain and thunderstorms, a high of 82. Sunday, mostly cloudy, rain likely, thunderstorms also possible in the afternoon at a high around 83. 83 seems to be a pretty popular high temperature for the next several days. 73... No, actually, I'm looking for another city right now. It is 70 in Jackson, 74 in Flint, and here in East Lansing, fair and 71 degrees on the Michigan State University campus. Here is the Sinfonia Concertante in B-flat for violin, cello, oboe, bassoon, and strings by Franz Joseph Haydn, Philharmonia Hungarica, directed by Antal Doráty.

Antal Durrate directed the Philharmonia Hungarica in Franz Josef Haydn's Sinfonia Concertante in B-flat for violin, cello, oboe, bassoon, and strings on 90.5 Classical. Stay on top of the political stories shaping Michigan with WKAR News. The Signal includes a Sunday week ahead and a Wednesday midweek update featuring reporting and analysis from WKAR News politics reporter Andrew Roth and our Capital team. Both are free. 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Good morning, I'm Jody Knoll. This past winter, well, Valentine's weekend in specific, my relatively new wife, Judy, and I, we have not quite been married a year. It's going to be a year later this month. But we did a special edition of Community Classical, where we took an hour and played and talked about some of the music that brought us together and some of the music that we had performed at our wedding. That is coming up this Friday, tomorrow afternoon at 3 and at 4 o'clock on Sunday afternoon, the repeat broadcasts of that program that originally aired in February. So I thought I'd play a couple of pieces next that are included in that program, beginning with Gerald Finzi's Eclogue for Piano and String Orchestra from 1957, pianist Howard Shelley and the City of London Sinfonia directed by Richard Hickox.

0: Gerald Finzi's Eclogue for Piano and String Orchestra from the mid-20th century, performed by pianist Howard Shelley and the City of London Sinfonia, directed by Richard Hickox. That is one of the pieces on this week's Community Classical, which I co-host with my wife, Judy Kabodian. And we'll have another selection from that program right after this. Hi, I'm Jody Knoll, and I'm this week's host of WKAR's Community Classical. But joining me for this special edition of the program is my wife, Judy Kabodian.
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0: And that program airs not only tomorrow afternoon at 3, but repeats again on Sunday afternoon at 4 o'clock. Here's another selection from the program with a piece. Not only do we both love the music and the text, but also the ensemble and the conductor. Well, and the accompanist as well. Here is David Dickow's If Music Be the Food of Love, the MSU University Chorale, and pianist Judy Kabodian, directed by Charles K. Smith.

0: The MSU Chorale and pianist Judy Kabodian, directed by Charles K. Smith in David Dekow's setting of If Music Be the Food of Love. Once again, that's included in our community classical program that airs Friday afternoon at 3 and Sunday afternoon at 4, in which my wife Judy and I co-host. And by the way, we have a new season of community classical coming up pretty soon. If you would like to be a co-host on Community Classical with Jamie Paisley or Linda Kernahan, just go to our website, wkar.org, and look for the listen drop-down box and music shows, and then click on Community Classical, and you'll find how to submit your application to be a co-host on Community Classical. One of the unaccompanied suites for unaccompanied cello by J.S. Bach, right after this.
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0: Today is International Left-Handers Day, and at 11, or shortly after 11, in about 20 minutes, we'll hear the Third Symphony by a very famous left-handed composer, Sergei Rachmaninoff. Until then, cellist Janusz Starker plays the suite number 1 in G for unaccompanied cello by J.S. Bach.

Cellist Janosch Starker played the suite number 1 in G for unaccompanied cello by Johann Sebastian Bach. From Michigan State University, this is 90.5 WKAR-FM and WKAR-FM HD1 East Lansing. Good morning, I'm Jody Knoll. We'll pick up with recognition, tribute to left-handers on this International Left-Handers Day with a symphony by Rachmaninoff, who was a left-hander, in just a moment. And in about 35 minutes, music by Eric Whitaker about the left-handed Leonardo da Vinci, called Leonardo Dreams of His Flying Machine. In the way of weather today, mostly cloudy, a high of 83. Tonight, mostly cloudy, a low of 64. Partly sunny for Friday with a high of 83 degrees. It's 71 in Mount Pleasant, 73 in Marshall and Fair, and 74 here on the MSU campus. Well, Sergei Rachmaninoff was not only known for his massive hands, he had a span of about 12 inches between his pinky and his thumb that could stretch a 13th on the piano, but he was also a lefty. And here is Sergei Rachmaninoff's Symphony No. 3 in A minor, written in 1936, the Berlin Philharmonic, led by Lauren Mazel.

Lauren Mazel directed the Berlin Philharmonic in the Symphony No. 3 in A minor, written in 1936 by composer Sergei Rachmaninoff, a southpaw composer on this International Left-Handers Day. And next on WKAR-FM, music about a left-handed artist and inventor. Leonardo da Vinci was left-handed. He used his left hand to paint and draw and write throughout his life. Apparently, contemporaries even referred to him by the Italian slang word for left-handed person, mancino. It was also significant that he wrote his famous notebooks from right to left in a mirror script, writing backwards with his left hand stopped his hand from smearing the wet ink across the page. We have a piece not by Leonardo da Vinci next, but about him by the contemporary American composer Eric Whitaker, who teamed up with his librettist Charles Anthony Silvestri for a piece called Leonardo Dreams of His Flying Machine. The composer says, "We started with a simple concept. What would it sound like if Leonardo da Vinci were dreaming? And more specifically, what kind of music would fill the mind of such a genius? The drama would tell the story of Leonardo being tormented by the calling of the air, tortured to such degree that his only recourse was to solve the riddle and figure out how to fly." Here is Leonardo Dreams of His Flying Machine by Eric Whitaker, the Elora Festival Singers, with percussionist Carol Bauman, directed by Noel Edison.

0: The Ellora Festival singers and percussionist Carol Bauman, directed by Noel Edison, in Eric Whitaker's Leonardo Dreams of His Flying Machine, music about left-hander Leonardo da Vinci, inventor and philosopher and artist, among many other attributes. On this International Left-Handers Day, in just a moment, we'll hear some music for piano left hand by Leopold Gadowski.
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0: News is about 11 minutes away at 12:01. Until then, pianist Carlo Grante plays four studies after the Etudes, Opus 10 of Chopin by Leopold Gadowski, including the two inner pieces for Left Hand Alone on this International Left-Handers Day.

Four studies after the Etudes Opus 10 of Chopin by Leopold Gadowski, the inner two of those four, for left hand alone.

0: inflation could begin to decrease in the coming months. NPR's Scott Horsley looks at the details of a seesaw energy situation.
1: Gasoline prices came down a little bit in July, as they did in June, but they are still way up compared to where they were before the war with Iran began. AAA puts the average price of regular gas today at $4.07 a gallon. It's actually been going up again in recent days. And prices could climb further in August unless there's some real progress to get oil moving more normally through the Strait of Hormuz.
0: NPR's Scott Horsley. In Iraq, a major Iran-backed militia has handed its weapons over to the government. NPR's Jane Arav reports the move is part of an effort to disarm powerful paramilitary groups before U.S. forces withdraw in September.
2: The group, Asab Ahl al-Haq, was once one of the most powerful militias fighting U.S. forces in Iraq. It says it has not attacked U.S. targets since the Iran war began. Iraq's security spokesman, Lieutenant General Saad Man, says the group handed over drones, missiles, and other weapons to government security forces. He tells NPR it's an important step.
3: I think the situation will be better. Nobody will have this opposition against the government, against the will of our society, our community.
2: Several other groups that have been attacking U.S. targets are still refusing to disarm. Jane Arraf, NPR News, Baghdad.
0: The Department of Homeland Security is planning to equip officers from U.S. Immigration and Customs Enforcement with gloves that can deliver electric shocks to people being arrested. NPR's Meg Anderson reports manufacturer Compliant Technology says the gloves are designed for de-escalation.
4: Kenneth Corey, a former New York City police officer, says use of force is like a ladder. Each rung gets more intense. If someone charges at you with a knife, more force might be warranted. He says it's how an agency uses a new tool that matters most.
5: You have to have strong policies that govern its use, and then you have to make sure that your people are being held accountable.
4: But ICE has faced intense scrutiny over its use of force, including multiple fatal shootings. Some immigrant advocates worry those guardrails won't happen at the agency. In a statement, DHS told NPR that ICE is always assessing officer needs to ensure they have the tools to safely make arrests. Meg Anderson, NPR News.
0: Record-breaking heavy rain has caused floods and paralyzed traffic. In Chiba Prefecture in eastern Japan, one person has died. Hundreds of thousands have been told to move to higher ground. Wall Street, the Dow is off 84 points. This is NPR.
6: For WKAR News, I'm Mallory Begay. Republican gubernatorial nominee John James has selected State Representative Jay DeBoyer as his running mate. James made the announcement on social media this morning. He said he chose DeBoyer because of his experience running a business, serving in local government, and overseeing elections. DeBoyer is in his second term in the Michigan House and represents parts of St. Clair and Macomb counties. James is running against Democratic nominee Jocelyn Benson in November. Benson has yet to name a running mate. Holt Public Schools is celebrating the completion of an elementary school today. Sycamore Elementary School was funded by bonds approved by the community in 2021 and 2024. According to WILX, the bonds allowed the district to invest $170 million for two new schools and other improvements. The school is scheduled to open next Wednesday for the first day of school. A bridge in Portland is closed to all vehicle and pedestrian traffic. City officials say the Bridge Street Bridge was closed Wednesday based on preliminary findings from a routine bridge inspection, which began in late July. Findings indicated the structure's current load-carrying capacity cannot be confirmed to safely support travel. The city says the bridge will remain closed out of an abundance of caution until a complete evaluation can be conducted. It says it's now working with its city engineers and the Michigan Department of Transportation to explore all available options and whether planned repairs scheduled for 2028 should be accelerated. The city says it will provide additional information and updates as soon as more information becomes available. Mostly cloudy in the capital region this afternoon with a high near 83.
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1: Six and a half past 12 noon on this Thursday, the 13th of August, and you're listening to 90.5 Classical, Michigan State University Radio. Good afternoon, I'm Jody Knoll, and happy International Left-Handers Day, especially to all of you who are left-handed. Been playing music by some composers and performers throughout the morning who are left-handed, or were, I'll be doing more of that during this hour. But we'll begin with a movement from a symphony by the American composer Henry Hadley called South, because left-handers are often called, I think rather endearingly, southpaws. Here is South from the Symphony No. 4 in D minor, written in 1911 by Henry Hadley, Ukrainian National Symphony Orchestra, John McLaughlin Williams directing.

John McLaughlin Williams led the Ukrainian National Symphony Orchestra in Henry Hadley's South from the Symphony No. 4 in D minor from 1911. That music for all the Southpaws on this International Left-Handers Day. My daughter Adria, one of the 10% or so who are left-handers. Well, next on WKAR-FM, the motet Ecce Nos Reliquimus, Lo, We Have Left Everything, by Giacomo Carissimi, Consortium Carissimi, directed by Vittorio Zanon.

0: Vittorio Zanon directed Consortium Carissimi in Giacomo Carissimi's motet Ecce Nos Reliquimus, Lo, We Have Left Everything, on this International Left-Handers Day. A famous left-handed pianist plays Richard Strauss right after this.
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0: Earlier today, on this International Left-Handers Day, we heard from the left-handed pianist Daniel Barenboim. And next, we're going to hear from a French pianist who is left-handed, Hélène Grimaud. The standard piano keyboard favors right-handed players, as the melodic lines and flourishes usually sit in the higher treble register. But for Hélène Grimaud, her powerful left hand has become a hallmark of her performance style. Some critics praising her steely left-hand octaves and the depth it adds to her interpretations. Here is pianist Hélène Grimaud with the German Symphony Orchestra of Berlin, led by David Zinman, in Richard Strauss's Burlesque in D minor for piano and orchestra on 90.5 Classical.

The Burlesque in D minor for piano and orchestra by Richard Strauss, played by the left-handed pianist Hélène Guillemot with the German Symphony Orchestra of Berlin led by David Zinman on WKAR-FM. Earlier today on Left-Handers Day, I played Daniel Barenboim, a recording of him playing the piano. He is a left-hander, but when he conducts, he has the baton in his right hand. Here is Daniel Barenboim conducting the English Chamber Orchestra and violin soloist Pinkus Zukerman in Beethoven's Romance No. 1 for violin and orchestra.

0: The Romance No. 1 in G major for violin and orchestra by Beethoven, violinist Pinkas Zukerman with the English Chamber Orchestra, led by Daniel Barenboim. And Beethoven was thought to have been left-handed, and we know that Daniel Barenboim is left-handed, though when he conducts, he uses the baton in his right hand. And it is International Left-Handers Day. We'll have some music for piano left hand right after this.
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0: Jamie joins us in about 5 minutes at 1 o'clock, and he'll have more music for you for the rest of the afternoon as we continue to celebrate International Left-Handers Day with this piece, Adagio for Piano Left Hand, from a book called Hands Separately by the late American composer Eugenie Rochereau, played by pianist Adrian Wiley.

0: Pianist Adrian Wiley played Adagio for Piano Left Hand from Hands Separately by the late American composer Eugenie Rocherolle. From Michigan State University, this is 90.5 WKAR-FM and WKAR-FM HD1 East Lansing. Mostly cloudy this afternoon, a high of 83. Mostly cloudy tonight as well, with a low of 64. A bit of sunshine on Friday with partly sunny skies and a high of 83. And right now in Ann Arbor, it's 82 degrees, Grand Rapids 80 degrees even, and we're right in the middle, literally and figuratively, with 81 degrees here in East Lansing and partly sunny skies. It's just about 1 o'clock. I'm Jody Knoll, and Jamie Paisley's here now. Hey, Jamie.
1: Well, hello there. With that middle temperature, it's not temperature ambidextrous, is it?
0: Well, maybe.
1: Especially not today.
0: Reaching out both directions.
1: Oh, yeah. No. That's we shouldn't be doing that, especially on Left-Handers Day.
0: Brad Walker was talking to me the other a little while ago, and he's left-handed, but he's also somewhat ambidextrous.
1: Mm.
0: So he thinks maybe there should be an ambidextrous day.
1: What is the middle of the entire year? We should make it that. That's the specific day.
0: Yeah, well, day 187, something like that.
1: But then leap day is going to mess it all up anyway. Yeah. Of course, I admit I stand with the left-handers. I am part of that crowd. I've always been. Although I remember, and I still... it was so frustrating learning how to use scissors. There were specific left-handed scissors, I remember, in elementary school, but they were so flimsy and nobody took care of them, so they didn't even work, really. So I kind of forced myself, even now today, I use right-handed scissors because I can't. I just can't do the left-handed version of those. But it is indeed Left-Handers Day. We'll continue on with that in a moment. But there's one thing first I want to talk about.
0: What's that?
1: And that is, I know tomorrow you are not going to be on the air as part of a regular broadcasting, but you...

0: Graham. So
1: the extra producer
0: little
1: role.
0: Pressure for her particularly, I think.
1: So. But it turned out great, and everybody loved the first broadcast.
0: We had fun. And we share not only music that we liked separately, but came to on our own, but also loved together, and then also some of the music from our wedding.
2: Mm-hmm. Mm-hmm.
1: So if you want to catch that, that's going to be tomorrow at 3 p.m. for the first broadcast, and then repeating on Sunday at 4 p.m. And yes, indeed, Community Classical. It's a six-month-long program that Linda and I produce.
0: Mm-hmm.
1: And then once those 6 months are over, we repeat for 6 months. But it means September is coming quickly, and with that means new episodes. So if you would like to follow in the steps, you don't have to be my sweetie or anything, or Linda's sweetie. We're already taken. but you can submit your own playlist over at WKAR.org, or just do a search for Community Classical. WKAR, and you'll find the way to submit your playlist, and we'll peruse it for the next few months, another 6 months of episodes coming out.
0: You have a few applicants in the wings already?
1: We do. The first episode has already been produced, in part because Linda is gone this week. She is taking some time off, so we got that one already in the can, and now we're just kind of getting ahead for the month of September as we can. So, if you'd like to, anytime, just even the middle of the night, you can submit a form. We'll still get the notice, but I've turned my alerts off,
0: oh,
1: so you won't wake me up. That I'll save for my sweetie as well when he nudges me. In the meantime, let's continue on this Left-Hander's Day with a few left-handed pieces of music from Rachmaninoff himself, a southpaw. Here is the famed 18th variation from the Rhapsody on a Theme of Paganini. In this Kreisler arrangement, it is David Garrett on violin with the Royal Philharmonic on WKAR.

as part of Left Handers Day. That music of Rachmaninoff, Large Hands and a Southpaw. The 18th variation from the Rhapsody on a Theme of Paganini in that Fritz Kreisler arrangement, David Garrett on violin, Ian Martin and the Royal Philharmonic backing him up. And it is Left Handers Day, which, in case you didn't know, maybe it is that left-right duality and we're living in a right-hand world, that left-handed people are twice as likely to experience migraines. Well, let's continue on, and that is not a joke, but we will have some pranks next. Viennese pranks from the Four Etudes for Left-Hand Piano, as composed by Count Geza Zichy and played by Adrian Wiley.

Continuing Left-Hander's Day, Adrian Wiley on piano with Viennese Pranks for piano left hand, part of four etudes as composed by Count Geza Zihi here on WKAR. Well, another person that, similar to a lot of folks, was kind of forced to use his right hand at an early age, but there would still be some left-hand dominance when it comes to Charlie Chaplin, whether it was playing sports or even his instruments that he played, such as the violin, which he restrang backwards so that he could play it left-handed. Here is Smile, as composed by Charlie Chaplin, featuring Anna Kiko Myers on violin and pianist Akira Gucci.

0: with the sometimes left-handed Charlie Chaplin, because of being forced to use the right hand as a child, a typical thing that happened during the era. That was Smile, Though Your Heart Is Breaking, and Your Knuckles Are Being Wrapped by the Nuns, making you use the right hand as opposed to. That's the gist of the song, right? Smile by Charlie Chaplin, featuring Anikiko Myers on violin, and pianist Akira Iguchi. When we return, our mid-Michigan weather, and then the Bach son that got some chastisement in his own right from dear old dad.
1: 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I'm Diane Jones. Join me as we hear music inspired by these two crucial elements. This week on Feminine Fusion.
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0: Half minute past 1:16 on this Thursday afternoon. Today mostly cloudy with a high of around 83. Some clouds overnight and lows down to 64. Then for our Friday, partly sunny, highs 83. Into the weekend proper, well, partly sunny to start Saturday, but there is a chance of showers and thunderstorms. Highs 82, and a bit more likely rain for Sunday, especially in the afternoon, with a high 83. Currently, when it looks at Flint, 86 degrees. In Albion, it's 81, and currently in East Lansing, 81 as well. We'll continue on with that son of Johann Sebastian Bach that was chastised in a letter that Johann Sebastian wrote to his son. He needed work to build his right hand because his left hand on keyboard was so much more dominant. So a clue that Carl Philipp Emanuel Bach may have also been a southpaw on this left-hander's day. Here is CPE Bach's Symphony in E, catalog listing 182, number 6 from the collection, with Christopher Hogwood and the Academy of Ancient Music.

from Carl Philipp Emanuel Bach, the most popular Bach of the Baroque era, even more popular than Dad. His fame came in the early Romantic era when Mendelssohn had a revival of one of his pieces, and a lot of curiosity came for Bach after that. But for C.P.E. Bach, who was his most famous son, and very much likely to be a left-hander as well on this left-handed day, that was his Symphony in E, catalog listing 182, number 6 from the set of 6, with Christopher Hogwood and the Academy of Ancient Music. Well, music from 4, or 4-4, I should say, a string quartet piece from 1927, which is, well, pre-struggle for the composer and pianist, erstwhile pianist, Henriette Bosmans, who was of Dutch origin, but as the Germans came in not that long after, she was subjugated, as she was half Jewish as well, and fought in the resistance. Here is, from Better Times for Her, the string quartet by Henriette Bosmans, played by the Utrecht Quartet.

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That aria, which is a curse from Handel, part of the opera Rhoda Linda, and I think the curse might be towards me because for the introduction, I was talking, but I forgot to turn my microphone on. So yes, I am the one that gets cursed, apparently. Apologies for that. So talking into the void, I'll give an update on the mid-Michigan weather as I had a moment ago, but nobody heard. That was Vivi Tirano, Live Tyrant by Handel, as featuring a 2017 Met Opera National Council audition finalist, winner in fact, Aria Nussbaum-Cohen, the countertenor, singing with the American Bach soloist, Vivi Tirano by Handel, Live Tyrant. And for that mid-Michigan weather, again, one more time, as I promised, mostly cloudy, highs around 83, cloudy again tonight, lows down to 64. Tomorrow, a bit like today, but a bit more sun, with a high again around 83. Then the weekend, where we're going to start Saturday partly sunny, chance of some showers in the afternoon, and a high of 82. A bit more of the same on Sunday, but more likely showers, but again, a high 83 degrees at that time. Currently in Jackson, 82. Mount Pleasant has 80, while currently East Lansing, it's 82. As we round out the hour with this music of Ernest Chanson, it is a soir de fête, a night party in this symphonic poem with José Serbrière and the Belgian Radio Television Orchestra.

An evening party from Ernest Chanson there in the symphonic poem Soir de Fête, opus number 32, with the Belgian Radio Television Orchestra under José Serriere. From Michigan State University, this is 90.5 WKAR-FM and WKAR-FM HD1, East Lansing, NPR, and classical music. Music next, though, of Vivaldi, a few minutes into this 2 o'clock hour. This violin concerto in B minor with Nicola Benedetti and her Baroque Orchestra from her album a couple of years ago on Decca Records, dedicated to Baroque.

From her album on Decca Records, simply called Baroque, that was Nicola Benedetti on violin with her Baroque Orchestra. In that recording of the catalog listing 386, Concerto for Violin in B Minor by Antonio Vivaldi, here on WKAR. We'll turn next from the Red Priest, Il Preto Rosso, the red-headed priest being Vivaldi, by the way, to the Red Poppy, ballet by Reinhold Glier. This is the famed Russian Sailor's Dance, Leonard Bernstein leading the New York Philharmonic.

Music at the time praised as being part of the first Soviet ballet, with the birth of the Soviet Union and collectivism all working together. The setting of a Chinese port where abused dock workers from Russia were then pitied by the Russian captain. And the Red Poppy, where the Russian sailors dance by Glière, with the New York Philharmonic under Leonard Bernstein. Well, for our next entry, we turn to the Black American Dean of the African American Composers, as he's called as well, William Grant Still, who made quite an outcropping when it comes to having his music played in the world, including at the Hollywood Bowl. Although he felt a bit disillusioned later on because he himself thought himself rather as more conservative politically. But the rest of his compatriots seemed to be turning more to the left than he did, and he felt a little distance from that. That is music of William Grant Still we're talking about next. Here is his Sunday Symphony, number 3, John Jenner leading the Fort Smith Symphony.

0: from the Dean of the African American Composers, as he's called. That's Symphony No. 3, the Sunday Symphony, and the final movement of the four, Resolutely, Day's End and a New Beginning. When we return our mid-Michigan weather, then Mozart has six for us.
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0: Some clouds today and a high of around 83. Clouds still with us overnight and lows down to 64. 83 tomorrow as well. A slightly sunny, sunnier disposition for our Friday, however. Saturday will start partly sunny, but there's a chance of showers in the afternoon. Highs 82 and still in the low 80s for Sunday, even though rain is a little bit more likely on Sunday as well. For the rest of the hour, it is the six from Mozart, specifically this wind and bass sextet in B-flat, featuring members of the Consortium Classicum.

0: With Mozart seeming a bit stuck in the key there, he wrote 5 sextets for winds and bass, and all 5 of them are in B-flat major. That was Kirschel listing 439B by Mozart, that sextet played by the Consortium Classicum. From Michigan State University, this is 90.5 WKAR-FM and WKAR-FM HD1 East Lansing, NPR, and classical music. When we return after our NPR and WKAR news update, a trip to the Whiting Auditorium in Flint.
1: Live from NPR News in Washington, I'm Louise Schiavone. Democrats and Republicans looking for November's magic formula to claim the national political advantage have a mixed bag of recent primary results. Republican voters this week appeared to be more discerning about Trump-anointed candidates. In Wisconsin, Minnesota, and Connecticut, Democratic voters signaled a preference for younger, progressive-leaning candidates. But as NPR's Elena Moore reports, all in moderation.
2: The general election is all about growing your coalition, but that only matters if Democrats show up and in full. It's clear these anti-establishment candidates are re-energizing a part of the base that has felt disconnected from the party in recent elections, but that could come at a risk of alienating other key parts of the base. And when you're looking at toss-up races this fall, Democrats can't afford to have any voter stay home.
1: NPR's Elena Moore. The UN Human Rights Office says Palestinians returning to Gaza are reporting degrading treatment and the confiscation of personal belongings. NPR's Anas Baba has more.
3: For Palestinians, the ordeal of trying to return home to Gaza after months of displacement comes with Israeli restrictions. A statement by the UN Human Rights Office in the occupied Palestinian territory says hundreds of returnees have reported physical violence, threats, harassment, and verbal abuse by Israeli troops. According to the statement, on a single day in July, 54 out of 92 returnees say their belongings were seized. In another instance, an elderly man was allegedly beaten and detained after asking about missing money. 2 women reported intrusive body searches. In one case, a 4-year-old girl had to return to Gaza alone after her father was blocked from entering.

0: Civil Rights at the U.S. Department of Justice told NPR, quote, "We disagree with the ruling and are assessing next steps," unquote, adding that the Justice Department is actively investigating anti-Semitism nationwide. Janaki Mehta, NPR News.
1: Wall Street, the Nasdaq is up 248, the S&P 500 up 53. 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
2: For WKAR News, I'm Melissa Ingalls in for Sophia Salaby. Republican gubernatorial nominee John James has selected State Representative Jay DeBoyer as his running mate. James made the announcement on social media this morning. He said he chose DeBoyer because of his experience running a business, serving in local government, and overseeing elections. DeBoyer is in his second term in the Michigan House and represents parts of St. Clair and Macomb counties. James is running against Democratic nominee Jocelyn Benson in November. Benson has not named a running mate yet. A Lansing nonprofit is helping families get kids ready for the new school year with free shoes this Saturday. As WKAR News' Leanne Town reports, this comes as the latest census figures show one in five Ingham County children live in poverty.
3: Footprints of Michigan is preparing to give away more than 1,000 pairs of shoes at its annual Kicks for Kids Back to School event. The event is Saturday from 11 to 3 at St. Joe Park on Lansing's west side. Executive Director Geronimo Lerma III says the need continues to grow.
4: Last year we gave a little over 850 pairs away of shoes, and it was, you know, tremendous to see. And it's been like that for the past 3 or 4 years.
3: The giveaway will also include backpacks, haircuts, and sports physicals through a partnership with Brotherhood Against Drugs. Lerma says families should be prepared for long lines, and there's no guarantee every child will get shoes. The group is also looking for youth sizes 1 through 5 because of a delayed shipment. Donation information is at WKAR.org. Leanne Town, WKAR News.
2: Holt Public Schools is celebrating the completion of an elementary school today. Sycamore Elementary School was funded by bonds approved by the community in 2001 and 2024, according to WILX. The school is scheduled to open next Wednesday for the first day of school. Mostly cloudy this afternoon with a high near 83 degrees.
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6: Well, the new concert season is very much upon us here in mid-Michigan, just around the corner, a lot of them. And I thought I'd play something next by the Flint Symphony Orchestra to highlight their various programs, including one that I'm really enjoying that's coming up in April of next year called Across the Northern Sky. A piece by Thea Musgrave called Rainbow is on there. There's also the Beethoven Violin Concerto in D Major, played by Alyssa Koljonen. And also, to heighten that northern experience, it is the first symphony of Jean Sibelius. So that is one of those programs of the Flint Symphony coming up. That'll be at the Whiting Auditorium. So, here in honor of that, it is a performance at that very same venue, the Whiting in Flint. This recording made 2002 with Maestro Enrique Domecq, who's still at the reins with the Flint Symphony. Here they are leading with this performance, the Flint Symphony. Richard Ullman on trumpet with this, Blumina, the Blossoms Movement, originally taken from Mahler's First Symphony, but then turned into its own concert piece. Here on WKAR.

A performance there of Blumina by Gustav Mahler with the Flint Symphony Orchestra under Maestro Enrique Domecq, who still is music director. Richard Ullman on trumpet there for that performance at the Whiting Auditorium back in April of 2002. And again, that other April performance coming up this year, 25 years later, featuring Jean Sibelius' first symphony and the work called Rainbow by Thea Musgrave. More information about the season ahead you can find at thefim.org, as in the Flint Institute of Music, to see that and also other performances at the Whiting Auditorium as well, including Rocky in concert. Well, let's continue on with this music, the Ricercare by Johann Sebastian Bach, from a musical offering. This famous work as transcribed and performed by the members of the ensemble, Fretwork.

0: as featuring that ensemble, which I hope doesn't overexert themselves mentally when they're thinking about things, even though the name of the ensemble is Fretwork. That transcription, played by Viles of the Reacher Car for Six by J.S. Bach, taken from a musical offering that he gave to the boss of his son, Carl Philipp Emanuel Bach, during a trip there to Frederick the Great, Frederick II of Prussia, and a dedicated musical offering to the king. Let's continue in just a moment with not one, but two Christophers.
1: On the next Fresh Air, Colman Domingo spent decades in the theater tending bar between shows. Now he's up for two Emmys, for a comedy and a drama series. He'll talk about Euphoria, playing Joe Jackson, and working with a team of comedians in the Four Seasons. 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
0: Just a wee bit shy of 3:24 on this Thursday afternoon. I'm Jamie Paisley. Not one, but two Christophers, the central focus of this work by the erstwhile film composer Elmer Bernstein. Now, one is Christopher Palmer, who is the longtime orchestrator for Elmer, who had passed away in the 1990s. But the other Christopher is actually the soloist who premiered the piece and is greatly associated with it, that being the great Christopher Parkening, whom Elmer had helped out in the 1960s as the young guitarist's career was just getting off underway and went to great heights thereafter. This concerto for guitar called For Two Christophers, next by Elmer Bernstein. He himself leads the London Symphony, and it is the co-dedicate Christopher Parkening to perform it.

0: That guitar concerto for two Christophers, one being the soloist we just heard, Christopher Parkening, but the other a longtime orchestrator for Elmer Bernstein, the composer there, Christopher Palmer, his name. That was Elmer leading the London Symphony and Christopher Parkening himself at guitar for that 1998 piece. When we return, Cimarosa and something a bit reworked.
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0: Oh, and by the way, for that farmer's market, August 25th, so just about 2 weeks away, we are aiming, weather permitting, to broadcast live again from the Capitol's, from the Capitol Farmer's Market on that Tuesday. Jody Noll will be on hand at the WKR booth. There will be the education books, a bit more other WKR swag, and just kind of say hello. We make time as part of that to make sure that anybody that walks up, we can say hello, as long as he's not on the air at the exact moment. Jody should be able to say hi and exchange some words and maybe get your name and give you a shout out on the airwaves as well. But that'll be again starting on Tuesday, August 25th. Farmers Market starts at 9 a.m. and goes until 2 p.m. We'll be broadcasting until noon, however, for that, and get Jody back to the studios after that is done. Again, Tuesday, August 25th is the next Capitol Farmers Market with a hopeful live broadcast, weather permitting. For our final piece this hour, it's Anthony Camden on oboe with the City of London Sinfonia, Nicholas Ward directing, and originally four keyboard sonatas by Domenico Cimarosa, but transfigured by Arthur Benjamin into this concerto in C here on WKAR.

0: The music of Domenico Cimarosa, arranged into an oboe concerto. Originally, they were keyboard pieces, but Arthur Benjamin did that. In that recording, though, Nicholas Ward, the City of London Symphony, and Anthony Camden on oboe. From Michigan State University, this is 90.5 WKAR-FM and WKAR-FM HD1, East Lansing, NPR, and classical music, where it is 4 o'clock.
1: The USS Abraham Lincoln has been on an extended deployment and played a key role in the war with Iran.
2: Lawmakers have raised concerns about the conditions on board. We speak to one of them, Democratic Congressman Seth Moulton.
1: For Thursday, August 13th, it's All Things Considered from NPR News. I'm Juana Summers.
2: And I'm Elsa Chang. This hour, AIPAC's election spending has become the center of debate about money in politics.
1: What's the group's real impact and what's misinformation?
3: It plays into old stereotypes that Jews are disloyal, people with some global conspiracy that's sinister.
2: And a piece of a SpaceX rocket accidentally smashed into the moon last week.
1: But don't worry, scientists say they can use impacts like this one to learn more about how the moon got its craters.
4: When I saw the headline that there was going to be something hitting the moon and we knew when and where, I was excited. That's great.
2: First, this news.
5: Live from NPR News in Washington, I'm Louise Schiavone. Conditions aboard the USS Abraham Lincoln deployed in the Middle East are in hot focus as the aircraft carrier has now logged more than 200 straight days at sea amid reports of dwindling food supplies and overall deteriorating living conditions aboard. Democrats have not been able to confirm reports that some sailors have tried to jump overboard, and they want an investigation. Defense Secretary Pete Hegseth, meanwhile, speaking today at a conference in Panama, told journalists the reports are not accurate.
6: Completely misrepresented. Listen, we make sure that every ship, every crew, every captain has everything we can provide them at every single moment. Some deployments are longer than others.
5: About 5,000 sailors are aboard. As midterm elections approach, some swing voters might not be quick to reject socialist political candidates. NPR's Ashley Lopez observed two online focus groups of Nevada voters, where most said they would not think negatively of a candidate that is labeled socialist.
7: The focus groups were made up of 12 voters with mixed political affiliations who supported Joe Biden in 2020 and then President Trump in 2024. 10 of those voters who participated under the condition their last name would not be used said they would not automatically dismiss a candidate who was labeled a socialist. Melody was one of them.
8: I mean, I think that they're at least looking at ways to make sure that everybody is taken care of.
7: According to the Pew Research Center, a third of Democrats view Democratic Socialist candidates positively, and a plurality of all Americans say they neither like nor dislike Democratic Socialists. Ashley Lopez, NPR News.
5: The Kennedy Center Board has, for a second time, voted to close down the main campus of the arts complex for a two-year renovation, 3 months after a federal judge blocked a similar plan. The board is also trying to put President Trump's name back on the building, and NPR's Anastasia Siulkis reports.
9: The board is chaired by President Trump and filled mostly with Trump allies. They voted again to close the center's main facilities for a $250 million renovation. The plan's approved by the board includes structural repairs, new marble floors, and nearly $12 million in acoustical improvements. The board plans to keep a campus addition called The Reach open for limited programming and as a memorial to JFK. The board also voted to test the federal judge's previous ruling to remove Trump's name from the center. Their plan now is to add an inscription saying that the center has been

0: of St. Clair and Macomb counties. James is running against Democratic nominee Jocelyn Benson in November. Benson has not named a running mate yet. A Lansing nonprofit is helping families get kids ready for the new school year with free shoes this Saturday. As WKAR News' Leanne Town reports, this comes as the latest census figures show one in five Ingham County children live in poverty.
1: Footprints of Michigan is preparing to give away more than 1,000 pairs of shoes at its annual Kicks for Kids Back to School event. The event is Saturday from 11 to 3 at St. Joe Park on Lansing's west side. Executive Director Geronimo Lerma III says the need continues to grow.
2: Last year we gave a little over 850 pairs away of shoes, and it was, you know, tremendous to see. And it's been like that for the past 3 or 4 years.
1: The giveaway will also include backpacks, haircuts, and sports physicals through a partnership with Brotherhood Against Drugs. Lerma says families should be prepared for long lines, and there's no guarantee every child will get shoes. The group is also looking for youth sizes 1 through 5 because of a delayed shipment. Donation information is at WKAR.org. Leanne Town, WKAR News.
0: Holt Public Schools is celebrating the completion of an elementary school today. Sycamore Elementary School was funded by bonds approved by the community in 2001 and 2024, according to WILX. The school is scheduled to open next Wednesday for the first day of school.
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0: In Capital Region weather for tonight, mostly cloudy skies with a low around 64. On Friday, partly sunny with a high near 83. And Saturday, partly sunny with a chance of showers and thunderstorms.
4: This is All Things Considered from NPR News. I'm Elsa Chang.
5: And I'm Juana Summers. The USS Abraham Lincoln has been at sea for far longer than the usual deployment, more than 8 months. The aircraft carrier has played a key part in the Trump administration's war with Iran, but now lawmakers and families are raising concerns about poor conditions on board and a warning. This story mentions suicide. Steve Walsh from WHRO is in Norfolk, Virginia. Hi there.
6: Hi, Juana.
5: So, Steve, tell us, what is the latest with the USS Lincoln?
6: So, we know that the carrier has been out to sea for a long time. After leaving San Diego in November, USS Lincoln has had one brief port visit. Since then, it has been positioned in the Middle East supporting the war effort in Iran. It has now been out to sea for over 250 days. That's a grueling pace for a carrier with more than 5,000 sailors on board. Lawmakers are now raising concerns about conditions on board the Lincoln, responding to MS Now and other reporting that sailors have attempted to jump from the carrier. Senator Richard Blumenthal and other Democrats are demanding the Pentagon investigate shortages of food, poor sanitation, and lack of mental health care on the ship. NPR has not been able to independently confirm reports of sailors jumping overboard. And the Navy has said that there has been no increase in suicidal ideation or attempts on board the carrier, and that mental health professionals are on board.
5: Steve, I remember talking to you about problems with another long deployment that you were covering, and that was on the USS Ford earlier this year. And it had, among other things, just horrible sanitation problems during its 11 months at sea. How is the situation with the Lincoln similar?
6: So, yeah, there are problems with sanitation, but being out at sea takes a toll on sailors. Normally, they would come into port after a month or so to resupply and let sailors spend time off the ship. The war with Iran has made that impossible. Shortly after the war began in late February, Iran attacked the Navy's main hub in the region in Bahrain. This has meant the Navy has not been able to use its traditional supply hub in the region. Instead, they've had to scramble to find ways to keep ships stocked. I recently talked with the admiral in charge of Navy Sealift Command. Rear Admiral Benjamin Nicholson was at a ceremony honoring two ships who brought supplies to ships like the Lincoln at the start of the war. It was the first time that logistics ships have ever received one of the Navy's highest awards.
7: For many, many years, in a lot of conflicts that we've had, there's always been logistics hub that have been relatively close by that we could call on to get the parts and get the food and get the fuel that we needed. In this conflict, those logistics hubs were not available to us for a number of different reasons. So we had to adapt our strategy.

0: of how we would resupply the fleet.
1: Adapting that strategy, like the Admiral's talking about, how's that going?
2: Well, those supply lines will remain long for the foreseeable future for all U.S. ships in the region. Mail delivery and care packages will arrive slowly. After a few weeks at sea, the first things to run out are the so-called freshies, which are things like fresh fruit and vegetables. At a minimum, that means sailors are living off of more frozen food and dry goods. Morale starts to suffer. Most sailors live their lives below deck. They may not see the sun for weeks on a carrier. The Associated Press has been reporting that the Navy will move the carrier USS Washington into the region to replace USS Lincoln. The Washington is based in Japan. The Navy official tells me that the Washington is still in the Pacific right now. But I do know that I've talked to Navy planners about the possibility of swapping the two carriers, and that's been a possibility even before the latest round of damning public reports.
1: Steve Walsh from WHRO, thanks.
2: Thanks, Juana.
1: Let's turn now to Democratic Congressman Seth Moulton of Massachusetts. He is one of the lawmakers that are demanding answers to the reported conditions aboard the USS Abraham Lincoln. He is also a member of the House Armed Services Committee. He served as a captain in the U.S. Marine Corps, and he's also currently running for Senate. Congressman, welcome.
3: It's good to be here, Juana.
1: I want to start this conversation just by noting that at this point, NPR has not independently verified the reporting conditions aboard the USS Abraham Lincoln. But I just want to start by asking you, when you heard these reports of sailors reportedly attempting to go overboard, what was your reaction? What did you think?
3: My thinking is that this is horrific, that these brave young Americans signed up to serve our country, not be pawns for Pete Hegseth in a disastrous war that you can't figure a way out of.
1: These reports by several media organizations of sailors jumping overboard, attempting to end their lives, have you heard that directly? Are you able to confirm that?
3: I'm not able to confirm it, but from my experience, reports like that wouldn't be getting out if they weren't true.
1: Now, I'll note that the Navy has responded to this reporting. They wrote in a statement obtained by CNN, and I'm quoting it here, "We have not observed an increase in suicidal ideations or attempts aboard the ship." They go on to say, quote, "We take every service member's well-being seriously," end quote. How do you respond to that?
3: They clearly don't. I mean, this is the second or third report of the administration ignoring the welfare of our troops. The first coming out of Kuwait when numerous troops were killed because were not given adequate protection for Iranian drone attacks. And so this is a continued pattern with this administration. And it lays bare the fact yet again that they clearly had no plan going into this war with Iran and have absolutely no clue how to get out of it.
1: Have you heard anything from Secretary of Defense Pete Hegseth, other members of the military's leadership about this issue?
3: No, Pete Hegseth seems to be more focused on his testosterone levels than taking care of our troops. I mean, it's just disgusting how backwards his priorities are as Secretary of Defense. And what I do hear from the troops, and I hear this from active duty troops, is that they just have no respect for the Secretary of Defense. And that's not good for the United States of America. That's not a partisan problem. That's a problem for our national security.
1: Have you heard directly from any family members or loved ones of the crew on the ship? Have they shared their concerns with you?
3: I have heard from family members of troops on other ships in the Gulf right now, not the Abraham Lincoln specifically. And they're very concerned. They're not just concerned for the welfare of their troops aboard ship. They're concerned for this war, that they are risking their lives for a mistake. And that's one of the hardest things here. You know, Americans can do extraordinary things when they believe in the mission. But it's so obvious that nobody here believes in the mission. I don't believe in the mission. How can our troops floating around the Gulf believe in this mission when it's been an abject failure, when it's actually done more to empower Iran than can curtail their nuclear weapons program or anything else? That's one of the things that's got to come through here, is that the troops clearly don't believe in the mission. How could they? And that's why we got to end this war.
1: So, Congressman, I'm hearing you describe a lack of confidence among some of our troops in Secretary of Defense Pete Hegseth and the rationale for this war. And I just wonder, what does that kind of crisis of confidence mean for the operational capabilities of the military, people's ability to, frankly, just do their jobs?
3: Look, our troops are amazing, and they do their jobs under the most difficult circumstances. But I'll tell you, as a platoon commander on the ground in Iraq, the most difficult question I've ever received in my life was, sir, why are we risking our lives for this? And that's a really hard question to answer. And it betrays the fact that it's just really hard to risk your life for something that you don't believe in. And I think it's just common sense that that must be the feeling a lot of troops have right now with the Iran war.
1: A question specifically about the U.S. Abraham Lincoln. I understand from reporting that it's been deployed for more than 250 days. It hasn't made a port call in more than 200 days. Is that typical?
3: It's not typical at all. And here's the fact that that betrays. We don't have any safe ports. This administration has done so much to alienate our allies, and they've actually made the Gulf so much less safe since they started this war with Iran, made it more vulnerable to Iranian attacks, that they can't even pull this ship into a port.
1: Have you spoken to any of your Republican colleagues about this issue specifically and the issues with mental health and morale and safety of service members on the USS Abraham Lincoln and other ships?
3: I've spoken a lot with my Republican colleagues about mental health issues because I was the co-author of 988, the National Mental Health Hotline, and we worked hard to make sure this was available to our troops even when they're stationed around the globe. But the bottom line is that this administration does not take the mental health of our troops seriously at all. Donald Trump himself has made fun of troops for having brain injuries as a result of disasters that he has caused. And so we need to do a lot more. It's time for Congress to step up, and we need more Republicans to do the right thing alongside Democrats.
1: So what should Congress do next? Give me one or two specific things that you would like to see your fellow lawmakers do.
3: Speak out as I am speaking out. Number two, commit that the Armed Services Committees in both the House and the Senate will conduct investigations into this very specific issue and restore funding for mental health care. The Trump administration has been trying to cut funds for 988, the law I put in place to ensure that anyone in America can get help in a mental health crisis. Those funds need to be restored. And when this is happening to our troops, we need to make sure they have all the resources they need to keep themselves alive.
1: We've been speaking with Representative Seth Moulton. He's a Democrat from Massachusetts who is currently running for the United States Senate. He serves on the House Armed Services Committee and also served in the U.S. Marine Corps. Thank you.
3: Want to thank you.
1: And NPR reached out to the Pentagon for comment. In response, a spokesperson pointed us to a video of remarks Defense Secretary Pete Hegseth made earlier today. Hegseth said in part, quote, "We make sure that every ship, every crew, every captain has everything we can provide them at every single moment." He went on to say, quote, "We are so grateful for their dedication. They've held the line for the country and have done a fantastic job," unquote. And if you or someone you know is in crisis, you can call or text the Suicide and Crisis Lifeline at 988.

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1: It's All Things Considered on 90.5 WKAR, 418 right now. Good afternoon. I'm Melissa Ingalls in for Sophia Salaby. The latest news headlines are coming up in about 10 minutes, including the details of this story. Republican gubernatorial nominee John James has selected a running mate. And about 20 minutes from now, search efforts continue after a 7.4 magnitude earthquake struck western Colombia Monday, killing more than 250 people.
2: When something like this happens, suddenly everything else is almost dropped and you just have to focus on the emergency. You know?
1: The mayor of Colombia's third largest city is working around the clock to help victims. More on that story in about 20 minutes. In Capital Region, weather for tonight, mostly cloudy with a low around 64. Partly sunny on Friday with a high near 83. And on Saturday, partly sunny with a chance of showers and thunderstorms and a high around 82. Many mid-Michigan students are heading back to school this month, and teachers are grappling with how to educate young people who may increasingly rely on AI to get their information or to complete assignments. Later this hour on All Things Considered, Sophia Salaby has been exploring how teachers are tackling one especially difficult topic in the curriculum and how the use of AI by students could be a problem when teaching these lessons. We'll hear more about that later this hour. 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
4: 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I'm Juana Summers.
5: And I'm Elsa Chang. During this election season, there's an organization you've probably been hearing a lot about, AIPAC. That's the American-Israel Public Affairs Committee. Its focus is on strengthening the U.S.-Israel partnership. And this year, it's become the center of a debate about money in politics. NPR congressional correspondent Barbara Sprunt joins us now with more. Hi, Barbara.
6: Hi, Elsa.
5: Okay, so we're talking about AIPAC right now, especially because it recently came under scrutiny in the Democratic primary for Senate in Michigan.
6: Right.
5: Can you talk about what did their involvement look like there?
6: Well, its affiliated super PAC, United Democracy Project, spent over $30 million in support of Congresswoman Haley Stevens and against the progressive candidate Abdullah Sayed, who ultimately won.
5: Mm-hmm.
6: And one thing that's important to remind everyone, this kind of election spending is a relatively new endeavor for AIPAC. The nonprofit started in the 50s, and for decades it was focused on education, lobbying Congress, and the White House. It did not contribute to campaigns. They did a 180 on that ahead of the 2022 election cycle and formed a PAC and a super PAC. So really, we're just in the third cycle of spending in this way.
5: And how does their spending compare to other big political groups?
6: Well, this year, the super PAC has spent about $62 million and counting, according to Open Secrets, which tracks campaign spending. For comparison, if you lump the AI-related super PACs together, they've spent about $50 million, crypto super PACs about $72 million. So certainly not chump change,
5: yeah.
6: But these are all far from the top spenders that you'll see in the general, like the super PACs associated with party leadership.
5: Right. Okay. So how would you say AIPAC spending is shaping the conversation in these primaries?
6: You know, AIPAC is often singled out by name in ads and in speeches. Some of this, I think, has to do with the anger about the war in Gaza.
5: Mm-hmm.
6: Candidates have used AIPAC to try to paint their opponent as somehow subservient to special interests. At the same time, we're also seeing that AIPAC has become a proxy for this general growing distaste about money in politics. And another thing to be mindful of, people saying explicitly or implicitly that AIPAC money is foreign money. Here's Democratic political analyst Van Jones.
7: That's just not true. And I think it plays into old stereotypes that Jews are disloyal people with some global conspiracy that's sinister.
6: It would be illegal if the money coming into AIPAC was from foreigners. It is right. coming from Americans.
5: Okay. Well, that Michigan Senate primary we just talked about, that's an example where AIPAC was not successful. Mm. But we have been seeing its spending move the needle in other races, right? So how effective would you say AIPAC is on the whole?
6: You know, I asked Danny Bahar this exact question. Uh-huh. He's an economist, and he looked at AIPAC's win rate. And he says it's comparable to other single-issue PACs like the NRA or Planned Parenthood. And as you said, like, election results are mixed. One of AIPAC's biggest successes was in the 24 cycle when it helped oust former New York Congressman Jamal Bowman, a very vocal critic of Israel. But it's complicated. This year, in a special House primary in New Jersey, AIPAC bet big against a Democrat who was supportive of Israel, but had signaled some openness to place conditions on military aid. And ultimately, a candidate who is much more critical of Israel won. So a lot of people saw that and said it was a strategy that, you know, frankly, backfired. I don't think AIPAC is measuring its success by any one race. It takes the long view. Here's Patrick Dorton, the spokesman for the Super PAC.
8: Our mission as a organization is to support a strong U.S.-Israel relationship. That is a long-term goal, not a short-term, what year-by-year goal. That's a long-term goal.
5: Okay, but looking at that long-term goal, it does seem like there are some real challenges there.
6: Yes, especially when you look at it through two key metrics, support for Israel among voters and support in Congress. You know, for decades, there was generally strong bipartisan support for Israel. The war in Gaza has cut into that. And on the Congress side, in July, nearly half of House Democrats voted to cut off aid to Israel. So we're at this moment where AIPAC is spending more than it ever has, but it's also witnessing this deterioration of a support for the alliance that it champions. So this is a big challenge, and I don't think it's going to stop being one anytime soon.
5: That is NPR's Barbara Sprunt. Thank you so much, Barbara.
6: Thank you, Elsa.
4: Today, the board of the Kennedy Center voted for a second time to close the Washington, D.C. Arts Complex's main campus for 2 years and is seeking to add President Trump's name back onto its front entryway. Joining us to dive into the details is NPR cultural correspondent Anastasia Siolkas. Hi there.
9: Hey there, Juana.
4: I have to say, I'm having a little bit of deja vu here. Didn't the Kennedy Center close months ago?
9: Yeah, that is quite understandable. It has been a road. So the Kennedy Center is now chaired by President Trump, who installed quite a few of his allies to the Performing Arts Center's board. And those are the folks who tried to rename the center to be the Trump Kennedy Center. Back in March, the board approved a full shutdown of the complex for major renovations. But 2 months later, a federal judge blocked the shutdown plan, and he also ordered Trump's name to be removed. So the president's name's been gone from the entrance since June, but the main entryway with the nameplate has been covered up with a big tarp ever since. And now the board's taken another swing at things, and they've approved a new plan today.
4: Tell us about the plan. What shape will the renovations take?
9: Well, the Kennedy Center has not told us. I've certainly asked, but have not received any reply today. The board meeting was closed to the public and held on Zoom, but we have talked with someone who was briefed on the meeting. That person is anonymous because they weren't authorized to speak to us. And what we do know is this. The $250 million project includes structural repairs, new marble floors, nearly $12 million in what they're calling acoustical improvements, and a plan to temporarily move the famed 8-foot bronze bust of John F. Kennedy that sits in the center's main foyer. The judge had ordered that the site had to remain a living memorial to JFK, so the board's now planning to keep a 2019 addition on campus, a space called The Reach, open for very limited public programming and as a memorial to JFK. Under the plan, the main campus would reopen in the summer of 2028.
4: Do we know who's going to be doing the renovation work?
9: Well, the construction management firm that apparently will be doing the work on this project per today's documents is called JLL. According to the website of the company, JLL appears to have no experience with performing arts venues that feature orchestras or opera companies, you know, acoustic music that's been the bread and butter of the Kennedy Center for decades. I asked about all of this again today, but did not receive any reply. And I've been asking about the bidding process for months now, asked about it again today, and have reached out also to JLL, but have not received any answers.
4: Okay, Anastasia, but what about the name?
9: Well, the board appears to want to test the courts at this point. Today, the board voted to put Trump's name back on the entryway to put in an inscription that would say that the complex was, quote, restored and renovated by President Donald J. Trump. And that would seem to be threading the needle of what the courts ordered already.
4: Interesting. Okay, so what comes next here?
9: So the federal judge, Christopher Cooper, would have to approve these plans. Representative Joyce Beatty, the Democrat from Ohio whose litigation kicked off all this legal entanglement, told me today in an emailed statement that she intends to keep fighting. And as of today, Juana, the tarp is still up.
4: NPR's Anastasia Siolkas, thanks for keeping us updated.
9: Thanks for having me.

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1: 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Thanks for listening to All Things Considered here on 90.5 WKAR. I'm Melissa Engel, sitting in for Sophia Salaby. Actor Colman Domingo is nominated for two Emmys, one for his role in the comedy The Four Seasons and another for drama in the final season of Euphoria. We'll hear him on the next Fresh Air. That's tonight at 6 on 90.5 WKAR. Mostly cloudy skies tonight. We'll have a low around 64.
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3: 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I'm Juana Summers.
4: And I'm Elsa Chang. In Colombia, rescue crews continue to try to reach victims of the earthquake that struck the country earlier this week.
5: When you're the mayor of a city, your team is set up to govern everyday life. But when something like this happens, suddenly everything else is almost dropped and you just have to focus on the emergency.
3: Now the news.
6: Live from NPR News in Culver City, California, I'm Dwayne Brown. Wholesale inflation, which captures rising prices before they actually hit consumers, cooled last month compared to June. NPR's Scott Horsley has more on the latest report from the Labor Department.
7: Prices at the wholesale level are climbing more slowly now, much like prices at the retail level. A new report from the Labor Department shows wholesale prices in July were up 4.7% from a year ago. That's a smaller annual increase than the 5.5% jump for the 12 months ending in June. Wholesale prices were flat between June and July. The news is likely to be welcomed by inflation fighters at the Federal Reserve, although prices are still climbing faster than the central bank would like. Investors are betting the Fed will feel less pressure to raise interest rates when policymakers meet next month. Still, bond markets are signaling that other interest rates on things like mortgages may go higher. Scott Horsley, NPR News, Washington.
6: An oil spill off the coast of Oman has reached the mainland, and the country's environmental authority says it's endangering Oman's marine protected areas. NPR's Hadil Al-Shouchi has the story.
8: Crude oil has been leaking from what is believed to be a Russian tanker with the capacity to carry nearly 1 million barrels of oil and which reported an explosion in early June. The cause of the explosion is still unknown and no group has claimed responsibility. Oman's environmental authority said the slick covers almost 400 square kilometers and that it was quickly moving northeast towards Iran. The environmental authority said it was monitoring and responding to the situation to limit the spread and reduce its environmental impacts. It called on fishermen and others to keep away from the coast. Oman has been one of the mediators in the U.S. war with Iran. Hadil Al-Shalchi, NPR News, Van, Turkey.
6: Stocks rebounded, finishing higher across the board on Wall Street, led by a rally in tech stocks. The Dow up 69 points. This is NPR News.
1: For WKAR News, I'm Melissa Ingalls in for Sophia Salaby. Republican gubernatorial nominee John James has selected State Representative Jay DeBoyer as his running mate. James made the announcement on social media this morning. James is running against Democratic nominee Jocelyn Benson in November. Benson has not yet named a running mate. Michigan State University researchers are taking a natural approach to combating the invasive scarlet lily beetle. WKAR's DeMonte Thomas has more on how the program is working with another kind of insect to target the invasive beetles.
9: A tiny wasp could become a big weapon against an invasive bug spotted in gardens across Michigan. MSU researchers have launched a biological control program aimed at reducing scarlet lily beetle populations without using pesticides. The invasive beetles are known to feed on lilies, often causing severe damage to plants and gardens. Entomology professor Mariana Such says the wasps have been extensively tested and only attack the invasive pest.
10: So these parasitoids are found in Europe and they were tested very extensively and they were found to be only able to attack lily beetles.
9: The wasps are being released in lily beds at MSU and at volunteer garden sites, where researchers hope they'll establish populations and begin targeting lily beetle larvae. Such says the long-term effort could reduce beetle populations without relying on harmful pesticides, though results may take years to appear. I'm Damonte Thomas.
1: This story is brought to you as part of a partnership between WKAR and Michigan State University's Knight Center for Environmental Journalism. A bridge in Portland is closed to all vehicle and pedestrian traffic. City officials say the Bridge Street Bridge was closed based on preliminary findings from a routine bridge inspection, which began in late July. Findings indicated that the structure's current load-carrying capacity cannot be confirmed to safely support travel. The city says it will provide additional information and updates as soon as more information becomes available.
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3: This is All Things Considered from NPR News. I'm Juana Summers.
14: And I'm Elsa Chang. A standoff in the Israeli-occupied West Bank has caught the attention of the Trump administration. A group of Israeli settlers besieged Palestinians in their homes for days. And one of those homes belongs to a U.S. citizen. The U.S. ambassador to Israel, Mike Huckabee, took the unusual step of calling those Israeli settlers, quote, terrorists. For more, we're joined now by NPR's Daniel Estrin in Tel Aviv. Hi, Daniel.
15: Hi, Elsa.
14: Okay, so what exactly happened in this standoff in the West Bank?
15: It began at the start of the week. Settlers set up a tent in front of two Palestinian homes on the edge of a village called Kusrat. They cut off power lines, they cut off and vandalized water pipes to these homes, and the settlers simply stayed outside the homes round the clock for days, and the families were trapped inside. Our NPR producer, Noha Musleh, reached one of the Palestinians inside one of the homes, Kusai Abu Ridi. He says they are still besieged. They lack electricity, water, food, medicine. And his brother, who owns the house, is a U.S. citizen. He lives in Ohio, and he's been appealing to the U.S. embassy to help.
14: Okay, and explain how the U.S. has helped, at least so far, or tried to.
15: Well, the U.S. ambassador to Israel, Mike Huckabee, posted on X that the U.S. asked Israel to send in forces to remove that group of settlers, and he called those Israeli settlers, as you mentioned, terrorists. Very unusual language for Huckabee. He's a pro-Israel conservative. He believes Jews have a biblical right to settle the West Bank. Now, Israel did send in the army in the end to dismantle the settler tent, but the army says it only detained one Israeli at the scene, and residents say that settlers are still there in the vicinity of the village. So this is still an ongoing saga, but activists say that this is a tactic that they have seen in recent weeks, where settlers have besieged a home, they try to take it over, and soldiers turn a blind eye.
14: Blind eye. Wait, so what is the Israeli government saying about all of this?
15: The Israeli army says they have sent more troops to the area, and Israeli officials are condemning this incident. But they say that the issue is being overblown. I spoke with Israeli Prime Minister Benjamin Netanyahu's foreign policy advisor. His name is Ophir Falk. And he said that the settlers in this case, he called them vigilantes. And he said that these incidents are sporadic compared to the frequency of Palestinian attacks on Israelis. The United Nations has documented that since the Gaza war began, 44 Israelis have been killed in the West Bank and more than 1,000 Palestinians have been killed there. And rights groups have documented just how little Israel has done to prosecute settler violence against Palestinians. One group told me that this year alone, the Israeli police has only pressed charges in three of those cases.
16: Wow. Well, can we just talk about the big picture here? Because Israeli settlements are expanding in the occupied West Bank, which is land that Palestinians claim. Say more about what is happening there.
15: We have seen dramatic changes in the West Bank since October 7th, 2023, the Hamas attack on Israel. We've seen whole populations of Palestinian communities displaced due to Israeli settler intimidation. We've seen scores of these small rural Palestinian hamlets displaced. Now we're seeing these threats to homes on the edge of villages. We're also seeing an acceleration of settlement building in recent months. And activists I've spoke to think that the current Israeli government, which is very pro-settlement, is racing against the clock in case they lose power when Israel goes to elections in October.
16: Ah, that is NPR's Daniel Estrin in Tel Aviv. Thank you, Daniel.
15: You're welcome.
17: Rescue crews continue working around the clock to reach victims of the 7.4 earthquake that struck western Colombia Monday. The death toll, now at around 265, is expected to rise as rubble is cleared from hundreds of collapsed structures. In Cali, Colombia's third largest city, authorities and the mayor are rushing to help victims. John Otis reports.
18: Mayor Alejandro Eder says he hasn't slept in days. Still, he makes time to thank volunteers at this food bank for earthquake victims. Since the disaster, he describes doing everything from coordinating rescue teams to monitoring traffic through neighborhoods hit hardest by the quake. And he even lets me tag along.
5: When you're the mayor of a city, your team is set up to govern everyday life. But when something like this happens, suddenly everything else is almost dropped and you just have to focus on the emergency.
18: Eder, who is 50 and went to grad school in the U.S., was doing a radio interview when the quake hit Monday morning. After confirming that his family was safe, he got to work.
5: So we quickly identified 56 building collapses. Then immediately we sent teams out there to see if there were possibly, if they were residential buildings or warehouses or whatever.
18: With saving lives the top priority, he called on his fellow mayors and Colombia's newly inaugurated president to immediately send help.
5: And by Monday evening, we had, 150 rescuers arrive in the city.
18: So far, Eder's efforts appear to be paying off. Rescuers have already pulled 85 survivors from under the rubble. And crews, like this one, at a pair of fallen apartment towers in Cali's south side, are still at work. Until recently, Cali had been on a roll. It was host to a major UN conference. It attracts bird watchers from all over the world and is the international capital of salsa music. Eder loves to tout Cali's large population of Afro-Colombian entrepreneurs.
5: One of the things that I've been aiming for is to consolidate Cali as the Atlanta of Latin America.
18: Now, Eder has to scale back those ambitions. He's already set up food and medical tents at a fairgrounds where a large music festival was set to start yesterday.
5: Obviously, we had to suspend it, but we're using everything that was set up, like an impromptu distribution center. So it's kind of like a blessing in disguise.
18: His actions are earning the mayor high marks from Cali residents, like Isabella Jaramillo, who is handing out donated clothes to quake victims.
19: I think he's responding, as we say in Colombia, a la altura. He's doing a great job, as I can see.
18: But the mayor also has vocal critics. Street crime has long been a problem, while Cali and surrounding areas were hit by terrorist attacks ahead of June's presidential election. Eder's family owns one of Colombia's largest sugar mills, and his father served as Cali's mayor in the 1980s. As a result, some paint him as an out-of-touch member of Colombia's ruling class. In this video, widely shared on social media, you can see Eder inspecting damaged homes just hours after the quake. However, residents showered him with insults and rocks, one of which hit the mayor on the head. He was not seriously hurt, And amid the earthquake ruins, he remains optimistic.
5: It's not going to push us back. It's going to push us forward.
18: He predicts that Cali will get massive federal funding to rebuild the many homes, hospitals, and schools that were destroyed.
5: You can sit down and start crying, or you can see it as a huge opportunity to rebuild 167 schools as brand new modern schools, you know? So I think that's the way you have to look at it.
18: Then Eder excused himself, saying he had to catch a nap. For NPR News, I'm Jan Otis in Cali, Colombia.
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1: You're listening to All Things Considered on WKAR. I'm Melissa Ingalls in for Sophia Salaby. Many mid-Michigan students are heading back to school this month, and teachers are grappling with how to educate young people who may increasingly rely on AI to get their information or to complete assignments. WKAR's All Things Considered host Sophia Salaby explored how teachers are tackling one especially difficult topic in the curriculum and how the use of AI by students could be a problem when teaching these lessons. She spoke to Mallory Begay about her reporting.
20: So tell us about your story, Sophia.
21: So last week, I was on campus at Michigan State University for its Holocaust and Genocide Curriculum Fellowship. This is a week-long intensive with teachers from around the state, as well as college students that are in training to be teachers, to find best practices on teaching young people about these historic atrocities. So participating teachers will end up coming back for check-ins throughout the school year. And I was just there to observe and see what was coming up for teachers when it comes to what they're seeing in the classroom.
20: So how did AI come up in the conversation during this training?
21: A lot of the sessions that I was present for were focused on finding ways to be relatable to students. You know, these are young Gen Z, Gen Alpha students, finding where they're coming from and how to bring them into these serious and often emotional conversations and lessons. There was also a focus on training students to think critically, which can be hard if they offload their research to an AI platform. Laura Yaris is a Jewish studies professor at MSU who helps run the program, and she said this.
22: We are increasingly hearing from teachers about the role that Gen AI is playing in the classroom and how that is limiting students' abilities to think for themselves and to counter misinformation.
21: So again, this is just another part of the training, giving teachers tools to better educate and communicate with their students.
20: And how are teachers dealing with their students using AI?
21: A lot of different ways. I talked to four teachers, and they were grappling with balancing using technology as a resource, sometimes a great resource, but also ensuring students can actually learn on their own. So some of them are going back to requiring all assignments to be handwritten or having students use edit receipts on their documents so they can't just copy and paste from an AI service. That includes Ross Gorman from East Lansing High School, who is taking a back-to-basics approach.
23: I've kind of backed up on the skills and said we need to focus on things like note-taking and reading, comprehension and focus and attention.
21: Another teacher mentioned something I found interesting, which she's moving a lot of at-home assignments to the classroom so that she can monitor them or have them use like a lockdown online browser. But in another way, that can take away from instruction time because you're packing everything into these short class periods.
20: Okay. And what about teachers? Are any of them utilizing AI then?
21: I think so. I talked to one teacher, Bethany Cordell, who teaches in Lapeer County in the Thumb region, and she uses AI for lesson prep and then also does allow her students to use it, but it comes with a lot of caveats. There's kind of a multi-step system with how she allows students to use it. So that's limiting the resources that AI agents can pull from or teaching students how to identify hallucinations. This is what she said about that.
24: The more I can teach them, the more equipped they are for the future. And yes, teaching them that it lies has actually alleviated a lot of them just turning in AI work.
21: But I will say when it comes to Cordell, she says that she's unlikely to utilize AI in this way is when it comes to teaching about genocides or the Holocaust, because it's a very serious topic. There's a lot of misinformation and she doesn't want students taking away the wrong lessons.
20: So do you have any other takeaways from this event?
21: I think for a lot of people, AI is an existential issue. And I think that's true for teachers. You know, what they learn and how they learn, I think, will impact them for the rest of their lives. I still remember reading Mouse, the graphic novel, and Night by Elie Wiesel in the classroom when I was in high school about the Holocaust. In another way, students are also not a monolith. According to teachers, some find it hard to relate to learning about genocides. They might say, oh, this is happening somewhere else or in a different time, not quite now. And then others are more engaged because they see ethnic groups right now dealing with targeted violence. Similarly, some students use AI to do their assignments, which is maybe not great, but others are rejecting technology and wanting to go back to the physical to learn. So, you know, a lot is going on, but the teachers and the people who train teachers are thinking about all this, which I think in the end is pretty good.
1: That was Morning Edition host Mallory Begay speaking with WKAR's Sophia Salaby. You can find her full story at WKAR.org. You're listening to All Things Considered on WKAR, and the latest news headlines are coming up in 10 minutes. Here's one story. The U.S. Army Corps of Engineers has permitted the controversial Line 5 tunnel project in the Straits of Mackinac. The project would divert a section of the Line 5 petroleum pipeline into a concrete tunnel beneath the lake bed. The Corps says it is, quote, not contrary to the public interest, but notes adverse effects on endangered species and archaeological sites. The project remains tied up in state and federal courts. More news coming up. Mostly cloudy skies tonight. We'll have a low around 64 degrees.
0: From NPR News, this is All Things Considered. I'm Juana Summers.
2: And I'm Scott Detrow, here with another edition of Spacing Out with our friends from Shortwave, Regina Barber and Ari Daniel. Hey there.
4: Hey.
7: Hi, Scott.
2: Ari, you came back for more.
7: I couldn't stay away. I love Spacing Out.
4: And he's even physically here. And,
2: I know.
4: And we didn't scare him.
2: And as we tape right now, a solar eclipse is happening in another country that we are not looking at, but we will.
4: I'm a little sad.
2: We will just push through those feelings, and we will talk about three other space stories this week. What are they?
4: So, first up, the beauty of the Perseid meteor shower.
7: And then a fascinating new look at the surface of the sun.
4: And then to round it all out, we're going to get into the news that part of a SpaceX rocket smashed into the moon.
2: All right, I love a meteor shower. Let's start there. The Perseid meteor shower peaked Wednesday night. Let's start with the basics. What exactly are meteor showers?
4: Right. So I just want to say real quick, there was a new moon yesterday, so the skies were really dark, great for stargazing. But Scott, as an astronomer, I think it's fascinating that meteor showers are basically like the Earth traveling through a field of debris left over by comets or, in some cases, asteroids.
7: That is why the Perseids happen around the same time every year. Earth is orbiting the sun, as you know, Scott, and this is just the part of our path when we intersect with that leftover trail from the comet Swift-Tuttle.
2: I appreciate your confidence in my space knowledge
4: yeah.
2: there. One thing I don't know, though, and I've actually always wanted to know, is when did humans first figure out that these shooting stars that show up every year are actually from comets?
4: Yeah, so let's start with, like, just meteor showers in general, because, like, I spoke with Matt Schindel, a planetary science historian with the Smithsonian. He says that the Perseids were first recorded in 36 AD in the Han Dynasty of ancient China.
8: People have been observing meteor showers for as long as people have been recording history.
7: But it wasn't until the mid-1800s when astronomers started figuring out that comets might be the cause of meteor showers.
2: Huh. And help me visualize this a little bit more. When we're talking about debris from a comet, is this like little bits and pieces that flaked off as it zoomed through space?
7: Yeah, so people are seeing those tiny bits of comet debris burn up in our atmosphere.
8: Keep in mind, like, the things that you're seeing are incredibly small. Like, most of this debris is only about the size of a grain of sand. You know, that itself is pretty impressive, that this little thing burning up in our atmosphere is putting on such a big show.
2: Give me some tips here. If I want to see them, what do I need to do right?
4: So, Scott, leave town. Get away.
2: Get out of here.
4: Get away from the city lights. Yeah. And then once you're in the dark, let your eyes adjust. This is really important. For about 20 to 30 minutes, then you should be able to see those faint streaks of light across the sky, those shooting stars. Almost all meteor showers are best observed after midnight. So bring a blanket, lay down, look up, but set your expectations for no more than 1 minute. It's not going to be like Star Trek, you know, like raining down.
2: Not warp drives.
4: No.
2: No. Okay.
7: Just a singular sparkle every minute.
4: Yeah, basically.
2: Okay.
4: Yeah.
2: Let's turn to the topic of the surface of the sun, which I will just say, we talked about this very early on that I had not yet read the book Project Hail Mary.
4: Mm-hmm.
2: I'm now actually reading the book as we speak. So the surface of the sun, high in my mind.
4: Okay.
2: Let's talk about it.
4: I love it.
7: So we've known, Scott, that the sun creates enormous amounts of energy in its core. The surface of the sun, which is this boiling brew of hot and magnetized charged particles, plays a key role in transporting that energy out into space.
2: So it's like a giant cup of hot ionized coffee.
4: Yes.
7: You said it. Now, the new results published in the journal Nature come from the Daniel K. Inouye Solar Telescope in Hawaii, the most powerful instrument we have to look at the sun.
4: So researchers were able to visualize the solar surface at a resolution of almost 12 miles. That's like seeing an ant on the ground from 100 miles away. Like, so check out these images that came out in this study.
2: Do you have them up on your computer?
7: I do. They're right here.
2: Let me see. Yeah. Whoa!
7: And I've even got a video
4: I
7: can show you.
4: It's so cool.
2: Let me see the video. Whoa.
4: Yeah.
2: It looks like amoebas or something under in a microscope almost. Yeah. And it's or like a kaleidoscope. It's beautiful.
4: Like astrophage?
7: It's really it's really stunning. We are looking at the swirls and pulses of plasma on the surface of the sun. David Kuridze, a solar physicist at the National Solar Observatory in Boulder and a co-author of the study, was blown away by what he saw.
6: We immediately realized that we had something very, very special. The surface of the sun is much more dynamic, much more finely structured.
7: In particular, David and his colleagues noticed that when different layers of plasma move past one another at different speeds, they generate subtle disturbances that grow into large swirling vortices. This turbulence happens on the edges of magnetic features on the sun's surface, which are pretty much everywhere.
4: I love the magnetic fields. Okay, and also, scientists have long predicted these instabilities, and this is the first time they've been observed.
2: So, any sense yet what this might mean for our understanding of the sun?
7: Well, first, this could help explain a pretty big mystery. Why is the corona, the outermost halo of the sun, so much hotter than the surface? And second, these vortices may help fuel explosive solar events.
2: Like what?
4: So like coronal mass ejections, right? Like these solar storms that kind of come towards Earth, they are created by these twisted up magnetic fields. And this kind of solar weather can affect satellites and power grids. So this discovery opens up a new avenue of exploring how the sun creates and transports energy to its surface and sometimes towards Earth.
2: Last topic. This is something I saw a lot of headlines about and I had a bunch of questions. Is that piece of SpaceX rocket that smashed into the moon? Is this common?
4: Well, I mean, the moon has been hit by a bunch of stuff over the billions of years it's been around, mostly meteors, natural stuff. That's why there are so many craters, Scott.
2: Right, which we saw in those beautiful pictures from Artemis II earlier this year.
4: Exactly. But less frequently do human-made things hit the moon. However, when lunar missions end, like some of the Apollo missions, the spacecraft parts are intentionally, like, smashed into the moon. This SpaceX crash on August 5th was not one of those.
2: What happened?
7: It was part of the Falcon 9 rocket that was launched in January 2025, and it took two landers to the moon. SpaceX says the upper rocket was supposed to be left in space, but things didn't go as planned.
4: So scientists tracked this rocket part and alerted everyone months in advance that, yes, it's going to hit the moon. They figured out the date and the location.
2: I mean, this still doesn't sound great, though, an unintentional crash.
4: Yeah, I think that the headlines of this crash seem to make people think that, but
9: one person's junk is another person's treasure here. Scientists love things hitting the moon.
4: That's Brett Denevi, a lunar scientist who will be working on the future Artemis missions to the moon.
9: When I saw the headline that there was going to be something hitting the moon and we knew when and where, I was excited. That's great.
7: Scientists can use these impacts to study the lunar material that gets shot out during these collisions, which can tell them more about how the moon got all these ancient lunar craters and how the moon was even made.
2: That is Ari Daniel and Regina Barber from NPR Science Podcast, Shortwave. Thank you for spacing out with me.
4: Yeah.
7: Thank you, Scott.
4: Thank you. Space out. We'll be right back.
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1: 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I'm Melissa Ingles in for Sophia Salaby. And in weather tonight, mostly cloudy with a low around 64. Friday, partly sunny with a high near 83. 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
16: I'm Elsa Chang.
17: And I'm Juana Summers. What kind of role could the National Guard play at polling places during the midterm elections?
25: I think what we are about to see is going to be the deployment of National Guard soldiers to, quote unquote, protect the security of the vote in November.
16: Also, Crimea is facing constant drone attacks from the air and sea as Ukraine challenges Russia's grip on the peninsula.
26: You are arrested if you speak Ukrainian, if you have Ukrainian keyboard, if you have Ukrainian music.
17: And the imbalance of labor in many relationships where the woman out-earns the man.
16: First, this news.
27: Live from NPR News in Washington, I'm Ryland Barton. The Pacific-based aircraft carrier USS George Washington is heading toward the Middle East. This comes after reports of mental health and supply issues aboard the USS Abraham Lincoln, which has spent a record-setting 240 days at sea supporting the Iran war. Massachusetts Democratic Congressman Seth Moulton is a Marine veteran and one of the lawmakers demanding answers about the reported conditions on the ship.
28: It's so obvious that nobody here believes in the mission. I don't believe in the mission. How can our troops floating around the Gulf believe in this mission when it's been an abject failure, when it's actually done more to empower Iran than can curtail their nuclear weapons program or anything else? And that's why we got to end this war.
27: Independent military news outlet Stars and Stripes reported family members and sailors saying the roughly 5,000 service members aboard the Lincoln have endured food and water shortages, disrupted mail service, and long work days with little time off. The Navy acknowledged the Iran war has created an environment, quote, where traditional supply hubs in the Middle East were disrupted by combat actions. The American-Israel Public Affairs Committee, or AIPAC, is focused on strengthening the U.S.-Israel partnership. As NPR's Barbara Sprunt reports, it's become the center of a debate over money and politics.
29: AIPAC's affiliated Super PAC has spent about $62 million in this cycle, according to Open Secrets, which tracks campaign spending. For comparison, that's close to the amount spent by crypto and AI-related Super PACs. AIPAC is often singled out by name in ads and in campaign speeches, becoming a proxy for growing distaste for money in politics. Here's Democratic political analyst Van Jones.
30: Now it seems like AIPAC has somehow become the symbol of everything that's wrong with like money and politics.
29: The organization faces a difficult moment. For decades, there was strong bipartisan support for Israel, support that has waned in the last few years. Barbara Sprunt, NPR News, Washington.
27: Search and rescue operations continue in western Colombia 3 days after a powerful earthquake killed more than 270 people. About 500 others remain missing. The mayor of one of the hardest hit areas is asking residents to cooperate with rescue efforts. Reporter John Otis has more from the city of Cali.
0: Colombian officials know they are in a race against the clock to find people trapped in collapsed buildings. Cali Mayor Alejandro Eyre says they are now focusing on 7 sites in the earthquake zone where they have the best chance to save people.
5: Necesitamos mucho orden.
0: The mayor also called on Cali residents to avoid the disaster zone so as not to cause traffic jams or get in the way of rescue teams. He added that workers inside the buildings need silence so their listening devices can detect signs of life. For NPR News, I'm John Otis in Cali, Colombia.
27: Major U.S. stock indexes rose today. This is NPR News.
1: For WKAR News, I'm Melissa Ingalls in for Sophia Salaby. Republican gubernatorial nominee John James has selected State Representative Jay DeBoyer as his running mate. James made the announcement on social media this morning. He said he chose DeBoyer because of his experience running a business, serving in local government, and overseeing elections. DeBoyer is in his second term in the Michigan House and represents part

0: served. There will also be free backpacks, haircuts, and sports physicals. Michigan is joining a multi-state lawsuit against the Trump administration over its demands for the personal information of more than 15 million drivers. The Trump administration is threatening to terminate more than $10 million of federal funding if the American Association of Motor Vehicles Administrators does not hand over state-owned records. These records contain driver's license information as well as Social Security numbers. Attorney General Dana Nessel said in a statement that Michigan relies on truckers and that the Trump administration's demand, quote, jeopardizes our economy. 20 other states and the District of Columbia have joined Michigan in the lawsuit. 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There's more at WKAR.org.
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0: Checking the mid-Michigan weather forecast for tonight, mostly cloudy skies with a low around 64. On Friday, partly sunny with a high near 83. On Saturday, partly sunny with a chance of showers and thunderstorms and a high around 82.
2: 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I'm Juana Summers.
3: And I'm Elsa Chang. The Democratic Party continues to see an intra-party divide. Farther-left progressive candidates who identify as Democratic Socialists have had a rising influence, winning some notable primaries. But some election results this week might have shown limits to that influence. To talk about all of this and some unique findings on how swing voters are feeling about socialism, we're joined now by NPR senior national political correspondent Mara Liasson. Hi, Mara.
4: Hi there.
3: Hi. Okay, so this week, a self-described Democratic Socialist narrowly lost the Democratic primary for governor in Wisconsin. What did you make of that?
4: Well, what I make of it is that the Democratic Party is engaged in a giant experiment about whether Democrats think that left-wing candidates, candidates who claim the socialist mantle, like Francesca Hung in Wisconsin, who lost, can win in swing states and swing districts, not just deep blue areas like New York City or Colorado. So now we're moving a few steps down the road, and this experiment is taking place in the Midwest. Democratic Socialist, as you said, in Wisconsin, who public polls showed was well ahead, lost a very close race. And that has some Democratic moderates breathing a sigh of relief in Wisconsin. It shows that voters might be reluctant to back a socialist candidate when there's a good chance that a Trump-backed Republican wins the seat or office in the general election. And I think the bottom line on this is that affordability is very important to Democrats, but electability might be even more important.
3: Well, what is the next step in this experiment with running progressives?
4: Yeah. In Michigan, the progressive candidate, Abdul El-Sayed, who doesn't describe himself as a socialist, but does share some of the same views on taxing billionaires or health care, abolishing ICE, he won the Democratic primary for U.S. Senate. And now we have to see how he does in a general election in what is a toss-up race. El-Sayed's opponent is Mike Rogers, a Trump-backed Republican who started out as a very harsh critic of Trump, especially after the attack on the Capitol in 2021. But lately, he's been echoing the president when it comes to election fraud claims. Those claims are false. But this is going to be a test of a left-wing Democratic candidate against a MAGA Republican in a swing state.
3: Well, yeah, speaking of swing states and swing voters, I know that you observed focus groups this week that added some nuance to this whole debate. What did you hear from them?
4: Yes, this is our monthly focus group Swing Voter Project. We talk to voters who backed Joe Biden in 2020, then Donald Trump in 2024. These are not people who tend to vote in Democratic primaries. They're much less ideological, but they are exactly the kind of independent and moderate swing voters that Democrats in swing states like Michigan have to win if they're going to succeed in a general election. And one of the biggest surprises in our focus group this month, which was from the battleground state of Nevada, was their reaction to socialism. They were asked whether they would automatically disqualify a self-described socialist candidate. And most of these voters, these are all Trump 24 voters, they were remarkably open-minded. And we're going to hear a little bit from some of these participants. They agreed to be in the focus group on the condition they only be identified using their first names. So here is Marianne, Sean, and Melody.
5: I think of Democrats as being more centrist, whereas socialist Democrats are more about community

0: They're looking for, higher wages, unions.
1: They're at least looking at ways to make sure that everybody is taken care of.
2: So there really were two takeaways. One, that they were so open-minded about socialism and not reflexively disqualifying, but also how these voters described socialism. They seemed to describe it as a more robust social safety net, more like social democracy. They did have more negative things to say about communism, and that explains why Donald Trump has chosen communist as the label he wants to tie to Democrats. He doesn't call them socialists because he knows that socialism isn't the negative epithet that it might have been at one time.
3: Exactly. Oh, okay, so what else struck you in this month's focus groups?
2: The other thing that struck me is how bitter and angry voters are about the economy. They're not poor, but they feel broke. And we know from polls that voters, especially young voters, are open to socialism only because they feel capitalism isn't working. It's too hard for people to afford the basics of a middle-class life, healthcare, education, housing. And here is just a little taste of what these voters said, Justin, Jasmine, and Marianne, when asked about their own economic situation.
4: God, the rising cost of everything, from apples to gas to roof over my head to insurance to everything.
5: These billionaires have all this money and we are making minimum wage.
6: My son has worked on the strip for 22 years and he can't make ends meet, so I have to make the ends meet for him.
2: Again, these are all Trump 2024 voters, but this is another big experiment. Will that animus, will that anger at incumbents be enough to lead these swing voters to vote for Democrats in the midterms? And so far, we are not seeing that. The Democratic Party is just as unpopular as the Republicans among these voters.
3: That is NPR's Mara Liasson. Thank you, Mara.
2: Thank you.
7: Remember when Miranda first started dating Steve in Sex and the City? Miranda's this successful lawyer. Steve's a bartender. Miranda's ambitious, and Steve likes to watch Scooby-Doo. And Miranda tells Carrie they're having issues.
8: What is wrong with you guys?
9: I don't know. It's like he's a kid, and I end up nagging him all the time. I'm mean mommy, and believe me.
7: And these days, in real life, it seems like there are a whole lot of Mirandas. If you are chronically online like I am, you've probably seen tons of stories about heterosexual relationships where women are not only carrying the financial load, but also everything else. The logistics of their relationships, keeping the house clean, taking charge in parenting. This has been a huge conversation in my friend group, and the question we keep asking ourselves is, what is going on here? To discuss, we brought in Hannah Horvath. She's a financial planner and personal finance journalist. And she recently wrote a piece on Substack. It's called Women Are Making More Money. Why Are They Still Doing Everything Else? Hannah Horvath joins us now. Welcome to All Things Considered.
10: Thank you. Happy to be here.
7: Okay, so Hannah, your article on Substack picks up where this recent article in The Cut leaves off. And that article is called Call Her Mommy. And in it, Angelina Chapin writes about Gen Z women who are in these relationships they feel are lopsided in terms of both finances and the responsibilities of a relationship, like planning dates and doing the laundry. And the question that many of these women seem to be asking themselves is, what are the men doing? When you read that article for the first time, what questions did it bring up for you?
10: Yeah, it had me thinking a lot about how the economic agreement that comes with the relationships, which, you know, whether we realize it or not, you know, relationships are a little bit of an economic agreement. It's changed so drastically over the past couple of decades, but those kind of conditioned gender roles when it comes to that unpaid labor, whether it be emotional labor or just domestic labor, just hasn't kept up. So, you know, women are kind of making these great strides and, you know, building financial independence. And when they're in these heterosexual relationships, you know, the split between making the money and then also kind of keeping track of the household and relationship, that hasn't caught up. And, you know, I think there's been a lot of online discourse about, you know, where are all the good men, and, you know, feeling like you're kind of in these relationships where it's like, well, what are you even bringing to the table? I feel like I'm kind of doing everything here.
7: And you also took a look at the actual economic data behind these heterosexual relationships that we're discussing. What did you find?
10: Yeah, so I found that, you know, while women are still experiencing a gender pay gap, that we are getting more earning power in the workforce, and there are a rising percentage of households where women are the primary breadwinner. And yet, even in those households where women are the primary breadwinner, they are still doing the majority of the domestic labor, whether it be cleaning or cooking or, you know, being the primary caregiver. And again, it just goes to show that, you know, even though the economic, you know, model of a relationship is changing pretty quickly, that the embedded norms of what each person in the relationship should be doing in the household has more or less stayed the same.
7: Based on your experience, how does this imbalance affect how people structure their partnerships or even how they plan their families?
10: Definitely. I mean, I think, you know, finances has become really top of mind for people when it comes to hitting these big milestones, like getting married or having kids, because it's become just so expensive to hit a lot of those milestones. And so I think people are thinking a lot more about finances when it comes to partnership. And I think in addition to that, as women kind of gain more earning power in the workforce, they're thinking more critically about, you know, okay, I can reach this financial independence. I want a partner who is sharing that level of ambition or drive or what have you. And as I wrote in my newsletter, you know, ambition for women, I think, is a form of almost protection because, you know, we still struggle with an earnings gap. There's a motherhood penalty if we decide to have kids.
7: Yeah.
10: So I think a lot of women are viewing ambition as a way for them to protect themselves economically. And, you know, I think that's why a lot of women are questioning relationships. Like, is this actually going to benefit me, or am I just going to kind of get dragged backwards? Which a lot of the women in that Cut article, you could kind of see how it was negatively affecting their lives, both financially and probably emotionally.
7: There's also this really sort of interesting flip side to this that you highlight, and you describe it as a broken bargain for men. Tell us more about that.
10: Yeah, so, you know, I talked about how men have been struggling in the past couple of years economically. You know, there's a stat that I think 1 in 3 young men still live at home. And I think it's, you know, men are struggling in the current economic conditions in the same way women are, but I think in our society, a lot of men and masculinity is derived from this idea of being a provider. So not only are men, you know, suffering from the same economic outcomes women are, they're also having a little bit of an identity crisis.
7: How would you handle one of these relationships where the woman is just, frankly, taking on way too many roles, possibly like all of the roles?
10: Yeah, well, I'll start by saying I'm not a relationship expert. But what I will say is we oftentimes use something like salary as a litmus test for, you know, if someone's successful or not. And a lot of times that domestic labor gets completely swept under the rug and isn't valued as highly as, you know, earning money, when it can be just as valuable, if not more valuable. So I think thinking in a relationship beyond just what each person is making is really important when evaluating what each person is bringing to the relationship. And I recommend anybody do this, whether in a relationship currently or you're kind of currently looking for a partner.
7: Hannah Horvath is a financial planner and personal finance journalist, and her Substack is called Your Brain on Money. Hannah, thank you.
10: Thank you.

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1: It's 5:18, and thanks for listening to All Things Considered here on 90.5 WKAR. I'm Melissa Ingalls, in for Sophia Salaby. News headlines from NPR and WKAR are coming up in 10 minutes. And here's one story today. Michigan Governor Gretchen Whitmer has long been the subject of speculation about presidential ambitions. As WKAR's Andrew Roth tells us, California Governor Gavin Newsom joined those asking whether she will seek the nation's highest office during a visit to one of Whitmer's favorite mid-Michigan restaurants.
2: Two governors walk into a bar. That's not the setup to a joke. It was the scene at Crunchy's in East Lansing this week when California Governor Gavin Newsom recorded an episode of his podcast with Michigan Governor Gretchen Whitmer. The two Democrats are both seen as possible presidential candidates in 2028. But Whitmer remains coy in a preview clip published by TMZ telling Newsom only that she wants to remain involved after leaving office.
3: But if there's a chance for elected office, you would jump at it. If it felt right. Of course, the pause says it all.
2: Whitmer asked Newsom how early in 2027 he plans to announce his own campaign. I'm Andrew Roth.
1: Stay with us. More news is coming up. East Lansing hosted major folk music festivals through 2017, and those gatherings had a big impact on musicians.
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1: This week, folk music is coming back to East Lansing. Coming up as part of our weekly series Inside the Arts, WKAR's Scott Pohl talks with a member of the band Wilson Thicket prior to their appearance at the Red Cedar Roots Festival. In Capital Region weather tonight, mostly cloudy skies. We'll have a low around 64.
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0: 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I'm Elsa Chang.
6: And I'm Juana Summers. With relentless drone attacks from the air and from the sea, Ukraine is challenging Russia's hold on Crimea. Early today, one of those strikes knocked out electricity for hours in the largest city. This Black Sea Peninsula is usually packed with families enjoying summer beach vacations, but not this year, as NPR's Greg Myrie reports.
7: Here's a Russian woman on social media describing life in Crimea these days.
8: Transportation is completely at a standstill. No gasoline, no fuel, no power. The stores are closed. The banks are closed. Nothing works at all. There is no water either.
7: No one expected this. Crimea was the first place Russian leader Vladimir Putin seized when he initially invaded Ukraine in 2014. An estimated 1 million Russian troops and civilians have poured into Crimea to make it more Russian and less Ukrainian. Yet in recent months, Ukrainian forces have made life in Crimea increasingly miserable, with nonstop drone attacks from both the sky and the sea. Russian military facilities have been hit hard. For civilians, a critical shortage of basic services keeps getting worse in a place that relies heavily on imports.
9: I think Putin's got a problem here.
7: Mark Montgomery is a retired U.S. Navy Rear Admiral who comes to Ukraine regularly to help train the military. He's keeping an eye on Crimea.
9: You cannot keep that many people in a place with limited water, no fuel, limited foodstuffs. I mean, they're going to have to leave.
7: Crimea juts into both the Black Sea and the Sea of Azov. Its location and climate have made it a prize for centuries. For Russia's military, Crimea is a warm water port to the south. Tourists are drawn to the mild weather and picturesque views of the sea and the mountains. Hanna Shellist is the head of security programs at the Ukrainian PRISM think tank. She said Russians eagerly moved to Crimea a decade ago.
10: because some of the Russian military, for example, were coming together with their families, buying property and staying and dreaming about staying there.
7: They often moved into homes vacated by Ukrainians who'd fled. Russian security forces still maintain tight control over Ukrainians who've remained.
10: Because you are arrested if you speak Ukrainian, if you have Ukrainian keyboard, if you have Ukrainian music. Any demonstration of you being Ukrainian, you're arrested.
7: But Russia's grip looks less secure with Ukraine's recent drone campaign. This includes almost daily attacks on Russian ships and ferries delivering food, fuel, and other essential supplies. Ukraine says in the past month, it's hit more than 130 Russian vessels in the Sea of Azov and more than 80 in the Black Sea. Dmytro Pletenchuk is the spokesman for Ukraine's Navy.
11: Russia didn't expect these measures from us. Now they're trying to catch up with our technology. But it takes them 6 months, and we keep improving. Russia is now at a logistics dead end.
7: Here's a key point. Russia controls the entire coastline of the Sea of Azov, which is an inland sea. Yet Russia has effectively lost control of the water, losing it to a country that doesn't currently have traditional Navy ships or sailors at sea. Mark Montgomery says Ukraine's Navy has been overachieving throughout the war.
9: The Ukrainian Navy is the most successful Navy in the world without having a ship get underway for a day.
7: The reason, he says, is Ukraine's pioneering use of powerful explosive drones at sea, both on the surface and underwater. Now, to be clear, Russian forces still control all of Crimea, though some Russian civilians appear to be leaving. And while the Russians are suffering tough blows, they're delivering some of their own. The Russian Navy is striking international cargo ships that pick up Ukrainian corn, wheat, and sunflower oil in the port of Odessa. 10 sailors were killed in one attack, and most international ships have now been scared away, says Hanna Schellest.
10: These ships are not even Ukrainian. The only guilt is that they are coming to Ukraine.
7: Meanwhile, Ukraine's President Volodymyr Zelensky recently told Fox News that Ukraine isn't trying to recapture Crimea, at least for now.
12: Is Crimea back on the table?
13: We will see. I don't know. The land is very important. It's our territory. It's our history. It's about our houses. But the most important, not to lose people.
7: His Russian counterpart, Vladimir Putin, called Crimea an inseparable part of Russia when he seized it. Today, he's conspicuously silent about the troubles there. Greg Myrie, NPR News, Kyiv.
0: We may be in the final stretch of summer, but there is still time to get outdoors and, if you're lucky, find a place to swim. NPR's Brian Mann spent a day paddling a wild river in northern New York searching for the perfect sand beach.
14: It is a scorching hot August day, and I am drifting with the current down the Ausable River.
15: The Ausable River in far upstate New York winds through forest, then a delta wetland lush with birds. A woodpecker knocks in the trees. Then a kingfisher flits past, bobbing and chattering just above the water.
14: There's a great blue heron that just lifted off over the marsh.
15: Most of the paddle I'm by myself, but just shy of where the river opens onto Lake Champlain, a woman in a bright yellow kayak paddles up to me. Bonnie Powers grew up in this area. She's 65 years old. I ask if she paddles a lot by herself, and she grins and nods.
16: It's just in me to do it. I just love it.
15: She says this river is a favorite with its silver maple trees and the lipstick red cardinal flowers blossoming along the bank.
16: It's like a fix for me to be out in nature, be peaceful, and think and not have clutter in your head.
15: After chatting a while, we paddle our separate ways, and soon the river changes.
14: It's like a curtain opening, and there's the big lake and the green mountains of Vermont on the far side, just this huge sweeping view. Blue sky and kind of a summer shimmer to everything.
15: I make my way along the shore where the lake shallows. The sand is the color of amber. It feels amazing on my bare feet. After beaching the canoe, it's finally time to dive in.
14: Whew.
15: The water is the perfect kind of cold. It rinses away the heat and the sweat of the paddle. So I linger, swimming and sunbathing in this sweet final part of summer. Brian Mann, NPR News on Lake Champlain, New York.

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1: 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Actor Colman Domingo is nominated for two Emmys, one for his role in the comedy The Four Seasons, and another for drama in the final season of Euphoria. On the next Fresh Air, he opens up about his years as a struggling actor bartending at a theater between acts. 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Cloudy skies tonight, low near 64.
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4: 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I'm Elsa Chang.
0: And I'm Juana Summers. Coming up, our conversation with the Guinness World Records youngest male museum curator,
4: 11-year-old Anderson Taylor.
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6: Live from NPR News in Culver City, California, I'm Dwayne Brown. In Iraq, a major Iran-backed militia has handed its weapons over to the government there. The move is part of an effort to disarm paramilitary groups before U.S. forces withdraw in September. NPR's Jane Araf reports.
7: The group, Asab Ahl al-Haq, was once one of the most powerful militias fighting U.S. forces in Iraq. It says it has not attacked U.S. targets since the Iran war began. Iraq's security spokesman, Lieutenant General Saad Man, says the group handed over drones, missiles, and other weapons to government security forces. He tells NPR it's an important step.
8: I think the situation will be better. Nobody will have this opposition against the government, against the will of our society, our community.
7: Several other groups that have been attacking U.S. targets are still refusing to disarm. Jane Araf, NPR News, Baghdad.
6: A federal judge in Boston has dismissed a Trump administration lawsuit against Harvard that claimed the university didn't do enough to protect students from anti-Semitism on campus. NPR's Jonaki Mehta has more.
9: The lawsuit, filed back in March, claimed that after the war in Gaza began, Harvard had turned, quote, a blind eye to anti-Semitism and discrimination against Jews and Israelis, unquote. Now Judge Richard Stearns of the U.S. District Court in Massachusetts has dismissed the lawsuit, saying its claims of anti-Semitism were, quote, too isolated and, quote, devoid of any factual allegations, unquote, to prove that Harvard was out of compliance with civil rights laws. While this is a win for Harvard, which has been in a years-long battle with the Trump administration, Harmeet Dhillon, the Assistant Attorney General for Civil Rights at the U.S. Department of Justice, told NPR, quote, we disagree with the ruling and are assessing next steps, unquote, adding that the Justice Department is actively investigating anti-Semitism nationwide.
6: This is NPR.
1: For WKAR News, I'm Melissa Ingalls in for Sophia Salaby. Republican gubernatorial nominee John James has selected State Representative Jay DeBoyer as his running mate. James made the announcement on social media this morning. James is running against Democratic nominee Jocelyn Benson in November. Benson has not yet named a running mate. Michigan State University researchers are taking a natural approach to combating the invasive scarlet lily beetle. WKAR's DeMonte Thomas has more on how the program is working with another kind of insect to target the invasive beetles.
10: A tiny wasp could become a big weapon against an invasive bug spotted in gardens across Michigan. MSU researchers have launched a biological control program aimed at reducing scarlet lily beetle populations without using pesticides. The invasive beetles are known to feed on lilies, often causing severe damage to plants and gardens. Entomology professor Mariana Such says the wasps have been extensively tested and only attack the invasive pest.
11: So these parasitoids are found in Europe, and they were tested very extensively, and they were found to be only able to attack lily beetles.
10: The wasps are being released in lily beds at MSU and at volunteer garden sites, where researchers hope they'll establish populations and begin targeting lily beetle larvae. Such says the long-term effort could reduce beetle populations without relying on harmful pesticides, though results may take years to appear. I'm Damonte Thomas.
1: This story is brought to you as part of a partnership between WKAR and Michigan State University's Knight Center for Environmental Journalism. A bridge in Portland is closed to all vehicle and pedestrian traffic. City officials say the Bridge Street Bridge was closed based on preliminary findings from a routine bridge inspection, which began in late July. Findings indicated that the structure's current load-carrying capacity cannot be confirmed to safely support travel. The city says it will provide additional information and updates as soon as more information becomes available.
12: Nearly 6 months into the U.S.-Israeli war against Iran, we hear from Iranians about what life is like back home on the next Morning Edition from NPR News.
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4: From NPR News, this is All Things Considered. I'm Ailsa Chang.
14: And I'm Mary Louise Kelly. When you live in Washington, as I do, you get used to all sorts of extraordinary things. Presidential motorcades tying up the streets, military helicopters buzzing up and down the Potomac, and over this last year, members of the National Guard patrolling our neighborhoods. About 800 service members were deployed last August. Since then, their numbers have swelled to nearly 5,000. And their assignment has been extended until January 2029. Well, as I said, their presence has become routine, but there is nothing routine about questions over the role the National Guard could play in the upcoming midterms. That was one of the topics we discussed on NPR's weekly national security podcast, Sources and Methods. Joining me were correspondents Kat Lonsdorf and Tom Bowman, who covers the Pentagon.
15: I was talking to a senior Democratic strategist, and he said, I was asking about the midterms, you know, and what are your concerns? And I thought he would say, well, hopefully the Democrats will pull it off. But what he said was, I'm worried about ICE agents going to the polls, National Guard showing up at the polls, and maybe suppressing the vote or scaring people and so forth. And then beyond that, this talk, if the midterms don't go the way the president wants, the strategist said, I could see, you know, the military may be going to some states and seizing ballot boxes. I know that sounds outlandish, but there is that concern that these people are talking about because of this military presence.
16: Yeah, I've been hearing similar concerns for months now. You know, I've been talking to people for a year about this deployment, and increasingly in those conversations I've been having with constitutional law experts, former military officials, it goes very quickly to the midterms. You know, this,
14: like before you bring up the
16: absolutely
14: midterms,
16: before
14: this is
16: I
14: where
16: bring
14: their
16: it
14: head
16: up.
14: Is.
16: Yes.
14: Okay.
16: And I called up retired General Randy Manner. He was once a top official for the National Guard, and he's really against this deployment in D.C. And I called him the other day to talk about the extension and this one-year mark we're hitting, and he really quickly raised his concerns about the midterms.
17: I think what we are about to see in the United States is going to be the deployment either at the federal level or at the state level of National Guard soldiers to, quote-unquote, protect the security of the vote in November. Since we are less than 100 days away, I think that is the greatest threat. I hope I'm proven wrong. I really do.
14: I mean, can I just spell out specifically what does that look like? Like, how do we get from presence patrols walking the streets to some kind of threat to election integrity?
16: Yeah, I mean, I want to be clear. There are very strict federal laws
14: right.
16: against military presence around polls. But when I talk to people about this, there's a couple different ways it can play out. Largely, it involves invoking the Insurrection Act, which I know we've been kind of talking about for a year now. President Trump likes to talk about the Insurrection Act, especially when he's talking about the National Guard. And if you invoke the Insurrection Act because, you know, there was unrest after elections or because he saw that there was some kind of threat to elections, something like that, right? Uh-huh. That would mean that he could seize control of the National Guard in various states. So the president would then control the National Guard and NORTHCOM would then control the National Guard.
15: But the bar is pretty high for that. Presidents have invoked the Insurrection Act in the past during the Eisenhower-Kennedy administration because the states weren't enforcing desegregation laws. But again, it's a high bar. There has to be some specific reason. You can't just say, well, I'm worried about the vote. We're going to send the guard in.
16: Yeah. There's also the concern that, you know, governors who are maybe Republican, agree with this administration, could willingly deploy their National Guard to various cities in their states. And maybe you wouldn't have troops at the polling places, but you could have troops patrolling the streets. And that creates a kind of chilling effect when people are trying to vote or going to vote or going to protest, something like that, right? You know, like I said, there are a lot of people that are paying attention to this and trying to kind of start ringing the alarm bells in case this is a situation we are heading toward as the midterm elections come up soon. I talked with retired Major General Stephen Lepper. He's a former JAG, a military lawyer, and he's part of a group of former military lawyers who have written a report to Congress about these very concerns.
18: When you start down this road where it becomes more and more acceptable for the military to be used domestically, you start encountering these situations like midterm elections that will essentially impose the will of the people commanding those forces on our fellow citizens.
16: And, you know, some members of Congress have also been talking about this. You know, back in March, General Guillo, he is the commander of NORTHCOM, who would potentially be in charge of the troops if President Trump does invoke the Insurrection Act or something like that. And he was asked about this exact scenario in front of Congress. Here's one exchange with Senator Alyssa Slotkin. She's a Democrat from Michigan.
19: And if you were asked to move uniformed military into polling locations without any credible threat reporting of an armed force countering the United States, would you send those forces in?
20: Ma'am, I recognize that that's against the law and I would not follow an unlawful order.
16: So you hear him pretty clearly there say that he doesn't think that he would not follow that order. You know, Senator Tammy Duckworth also pushed him on that in that same congressional hearing. And he said very clearly, I don't think they should be anywhere near there when talking about the polls, that if given the order, I would look at it very closely. But, you know, as we've talked about on this podcast before, Defense Secretary Pete Hegseth has shown he has no problem firing military leaders who don't agree with the administration.
21: Just to inject one other point, which is National Guard troops are wherever they are because they're following orders and trying to serve their country. Do mm-hmm. we have any sense of what the conversation is among any of these National Guard troops who are actually out patrolling and who are caught up in this whole discussion we're having?
16: Yeah. You know, I have been talking to some of them. You can stop them on the street and talk to them. Maybe some of you have. You know, they're all not authorized to speak to the press. They're active duty. So I don't grab my microphone and put it in their face. But, you know, a lot of them will tell me we're here because we're following orders. We're not doing anything illegal. We're just walking around, that kind of thing. A lot of the Guard who are here right now in D.C. volunteered for this deployment. I think that's kind of an important note. They raised their hands for it. That can be for a variety of reasons. They make extra money by taking these deployments, for example. But I have been talking to some members who have served in this mission, who aren't part of it anymore, who have been talking to me anonymously because, again, they're still active duty. They're not allowed to speak to the press. And, you know, there are some real moral quandaries that they're having about this deployment and about the extended presence of the military here in the city.
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1: You're listening to All Things Considered on WKAR. I'm Melissa Ingalls, sitting in for Sophia Salaby. From 1999 to 2001, the National Folk Festival was held in East Lansing. It was so popular, the city held its own event, the Great Lakes Folk Festival, until 2017. This week, almost a decade later, there will be a new reason to come to the city for live folk music. For Inside the Arts this week, WKAR Scott Pohl talks with a member of Wilson Thicket ahead of the band's performance at the new Red Cedar Roots Festival.
2: Keith Billick had dabbled with a guitar when he was a student at Michigan State University, but what really hooked him was receiving a banjo as a gift when he was 21. Now, the instrument has taken over his life. He's worked with Lindsay Lou and the Flatbellies, Mark Lavengood's Bluegrass Bonanza, and others.
3: I'm now the host and producer of a banjo-oriented podcast called the Picky Fingers Banjo Podcast, and I've been performing and recording on the banjo ever since that happened so many years ago.
2: During the COVID pandemic, Billick and friends Jason Denny, Aaron Markovitz, and Scott Kendall passed the time by forming a band they call Wilson Thicket. The Southeast Michigan group's website describes them as having plenty of roots and lots of grass. There may be some thorns, but also some flowers. In 2023, they released a six-song EP called Off the Edges. All the numbers are originals, like Three Stones in the River,

0: Billick is proud of the song.
1: I think just with the theme of the song, which is more or less about unburdening yourself from things in life that's weighing you down. It's just a pretty universal message and very well delivered by Aaron, and I like to think the rest of us do a good job of backing him up on that.
0: Another highlight from their catalog is In My Arms.

0: In My Arms kind of showcases a little more of our truer to bluegrassy influence. It's a bit more upbeat. It's a bit more lighthearted. And just a nice peppy number.
1: Yes, the band's name is a pun on Wilson Pickett, the 60s-era singer known for Land of a Thousand Dances and Mustang Sally. Billick says he likes how the word thicket makes you think of literal bluegrass. Still, with a name like Wilson Thicket, they don't take themselves too seriously.
0: If you're expecting a very well-manicured version of bluegrass, you're not going to get it with us. But if you maybe have a little bit more of an open mind and diverse musical tastes, that's where we're coming from, and that's what we bring to the table. So there's nobody in the band whose name is Wilson Thicket.
1: For Billick, the new Red Cedar Roots Festival brings him back to his younger days, attending the National Folk Festival and the Great Lakes Folk Festival that followed. He was living nearby at the time.
0: I discovered a lot of music in those years that I still listen to because of those events. So I guess I'll just reconfirm how important events like this are and how good of an opportunity it is for people who are music fans to discover new things or at least just be entertained for an evening by some good, really talented acts.
1: The festival kicks off Friday on Albert Avenue in downtown East Lansing with the Velvet Boys out of Detroit at 6:30 p.m., followed by the Krichia Dance Ensemble. Saturday's lineup begins at 5 p.m. with the Flint Southern Airs. Celestina Ilo Sanchez and Yamini Kaluri will also perform before Wilson Thicket hits the stage at 8:40. With Inside the Arts, I'm Scott Pohl.
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1: The Grand Ledge Music in the Park series features the 80s cover band Star Farm tonight. That's at 7 p.m. in JC Park. Also tonight, the Thursday Night Live Courthouse Concerts program has the classic rock of The Pocket. That's at 8:30 on the lawn at the Ingham County Courthouse in Mason. Hear three men and a tenor at the Sounds of Summer concert series at the Lake Lansing Park Bandshell on Friday. The music starts at 6 p.m.
2: 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I'm Melissa Ingalls, in for Sophia Salaby. And our forecast tonight, mostly cloudy skies with a low around 64, partly sunny on Friday with a high near 83.
3: 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I'm Elsa Chang.
4: And I'm Juana Summers. It hit 104 degrees today in Rennes in the Brittany region of northwestern France. That is a place known for cool, rainy summers, but not this summer. Europe is now in its fifth heat wave of the season. NPR's Eleanor Beardsley reports from Paris, where the high reached 99 today.
5: The streets of Paris are baking, and there's a hot wind that blows. It doesn't even cool down at night. It's our fifth heat wave of the summer, and people are absolutely exhausted.
6: Really hard, especially when in the night it doesn't go down.
7: 20-year-old Adèle Vézilier and her father Jan Vézilier are hurrying home, where they say it's a little cooler than the street. Like most Parisians, they don't have air conditioning, but they close their shades all day to block the sun and open at night for cooler air. It's the succession of heat waves that's so hard, says the father. Before, we would have maybe one per summer. Paris summers historically hovered in the mid-80s, not anymore. The first shocking blast of heat came in 2003, killing tens of thousands across Europe, mostly older people. Now they're coming every year, several times. Heat waves have intensified over the years because of human-caused climate change. The high temperatures and intense drought this year have sparked wildfires that have burned through hundreds of thousands of acres in France and Spain. Olivier Proust is a weathercaster with Météo France, the National Weather Service.
8: The new climate is every day rewriting its own story. I'm sorry to say that these conditions are the new patterns of summer in France and in all the Western Europe.
7: Scientists say Europe is heating faster than any other continent for two main reasons. The atmospheric and oceanic currents buffeting it, like the Gulf Stream, are changing and intensifying. And Europe is the closest continent to the Arctic, where melting glaciers mean the Earth is absorbing more heat and sunlight. Parisians are already changing their habits to adapt to the warming climate. The Seine River, shunned for bathing for more than a century, has now become a regular swimming hole. Camille Cochin and François Gérard have just had a dip at the docks built by the Eiffel Tower. It's extraordinary and totally relaxing, they say. And what a view.
9: Ah oui, ça sauve nos étés pour les gens qui sont pas en vacances.
7: For those of us who can't get away on vacation, says Cochin, the Seine is saving our summer. Eleanor Beardsley, NPR News, Paris.
10: Okay, not many kids can claim the title of museum curator, but 11-year-old Anderson Taylor sure can. He opened a natural history museum in Cambridge, Illinois in 2024 when he was only 9 years old. And now, Anderson can add youngest male museum curator to his list of already impressive accomplishments. And he joins us now. Welcome and congrats on winning a Guinness World Record.
11: Yeah, thanks for having me in. Yeah.
10: So, wait, okay, Anderson, I just want to start by going back to the very beginning of things. Tell me how you even got the idea to start the Cambridge Natural History Museum.
11: So, yeah, when I was about 7 years old, we went on like a family trip to Scotland. We were looking for some dinosaur footprints on a beach.
10: Yeah.
11: And they told us about this fun museum called Staffan Dinosaur Museum, and it was really cool. It was like a little one-room museum.
10: Wow.
11: So when we got home, I told my dad that I wanted to start a museum.
10: Okay, so you get inspired to open a museum all those years ago, and now you have your very own museum. What does it look like on the inside?
11: Well, it looks, it's a little, again, like a little one-room museum, and it's got a whole bunch, it's like about 13 display cases,
10: wow.
11: And most of them are in a big, like, circle, essentially, around the room.
10: And what sorts of artifacts are on display?
11: We've got seashells, minerals, gemstones, dinosaur fossils, some replicas, Native American artifacts, and, yeah, stuff like that, yeah.
10: Wait, so Anderson, help me picture this. How do you go about regularly finding artifacts for your museum?
11: So a lot of the collections donated fossils. But when we do go out and find fossils, most of the time, surprisingly, I find them in my driveway.
10: What? What happened in your driveway many, many, many, many eons ago?
11: So, the gravel that's in our driveway is limestone, and limestone is generally just fossils.
10: Uh-huh.
11: And that's actually how my first fossil was found. It had this little corkscrew-looking thing in it. It's called a crinoid. They were very cool animals that looked like plants, surprisingly. And we also had some coral pieces in there.
10: That's amazing. So, just give me an idea of what it's like to be a curator day to day. What does a day in your life look like?
11: So, usually I wake up around like 6 o'clock in the morning, and I grab the keys, or depending on if it's open or not, my special signature hat, go up there, open it up, and then I essentially for the rest of the day, depending on if there's people or not, I will just look at the rocks and kind of study them, see if I can find anything new about them. Or if there are people in there, I just give them a tour of the entire museum.
10: What happens to the museum while you're at school?
11: So usually at school, nothing really happens there except for the few times that I get pulled out of school to open up because someone wants me to open up.
10: Your teachers are cool with that?
11: Sometimes, if it's like somebody reserved to go to the museum, then yeah, they're fine with that.
10: I mean, you have a job to do, right?
11: Yeah.
10: Exactly. Do you still have as much time to go fossil hunting on your driveway?
11: Yeah, whenever I have the free time to, I sometimes do.
10: So awesome. So Anderson, what is your ultimate dream? If you have a professional dream yet at your age, do you think that museum curation is something you will always be involved with?
11: Yeah, I think it will be. Like, museum curating is just going to be my thing. It's really fun.
10: Well, is there a famous museum out there in the world that you would love to one day be a curator for?
11: The American Museum of Natural History would be a fun one to curate.
10: Oh, right here in Washington, D.C.?
11: Yeah.
10: Oh, I could totally see you there.
11: Mm-hmm.
10: Well, it was so fun talking to you, Anderson. Thank you so much.
11: Yeah, you're welcome.
10: That is Anderson Taylor, curator of the Cambridge Natural History Museum in Cambridge, Illinois, and the youngest male curator in the world. Maybe I can get you to cut class and let me into your museum one day.
11: I mean, I'd be fine with that.

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2: 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I'm Melissa Ingalls, in for Sophia Salaby, and our weather forecast for tonight, mostly cloudy skies with a low around 64, partly sunny on Friday with a high near 83. 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
4: From WHYY in Philadelphia, this is Fresh Air. I'm Tanya Mosley in Los Angeles. Today, actor, playwright, and director Colman Domingo. He's nominated for 2 Emmy Awards this year for 2 very different roles, in the Netflix comedy The Four Seasons and in the final season of HBO's Euphoria. This summer, he also guest hosted Jimmy Kimmel Live for a week, a job he prepared for the way he prepares for everything.
5: The first thing I do is I go into deep research. I went back and looked at old Jack Parr shows.
4: Oh, you went in.
5: Oh, yeah, Johnny Carson. I looked at the greats, and I wanted to figure out how did they do it and what was their style and what would my style be.
4: Domingo also talks about what visibility means for the work he does and the roles he chooses, often complex men like Michael Jackson's father, Joe, in the biopic Michael. Also, classical music critic Lloyd Schwartz reviews Lorraine Hunt Lieberson's album of Handel arias. First News.
6: Live from NPR News in Washington, I'm Ryland Barton. The U.S. ambassador to Israel is condemning what he calls a horrific act of terror by Israeli settlers against Palestinians. NPR's Daniel Estrin reports the U.S. is urging Israel to remove those besieging Palestinian homes in a village in the occupied West Bank.
7: A group of settlers has camped outside Palestinian homes in the village of Kusra for days. One of the homes under siege belongs to a U.S. citizen. Palestinian families have been trapped with restricted access to food and supplies. U.S. Ambassador to Israel Mike Huckabee says the U.S. asked Israeli forces to remove the settlers, whom he called Israeli terrorists. Israeli forces dismantled the settler tent Wednesday, but detained only one Israeli, former mayor of the village, Hani Odeh. He said Thursday the settlers were still there besieging the Palestinian families in the presence of the Israeli army. This comes during a spate of settler attacks and land takeovers. Daniel Estrin, NPR News, Tel Aviv.
6: Todd Blanche has addressed the Justice Department workforce for the first time as Attorney General today. NPR's Kerry Johnson reports Blanche started at the bottom floor of the DOJ as an intern 30 years ago.
8: In remarks at the Justice Department, Todd Blanche reminisced about his own early years at the agency. He praised lawyers and support staff and the law enforcement agents who never know if they'll make it home safe each night.
9: You make cases for us. You make sacrifices. For us, you put your lives on the line every day.
8: Blanche says he'll lead DOJ with integrity and uphold the rule of law. Justice Connection, a group that supports current and former workers there, says hundreds of people have been fired because of their perceived politics, and thousands more have left because of how the Trump administration is weaponizing the agency. Kerry Johnson, NPR News, Washington.
6: Annual flooding is underway in Juneau, Alaska. Each year, glacial melt caused by climate change fills up a lake until it bursts out into the suburban valley below. This year, riverfront property owners are preparing for the worst and hoping for the best. Alex Solomon of member station KTOO has the story.
10: Meander Way has seen disastrous flooding in past years. Last year, water leaked through a temporary flood wall and inundated some crawl spaces and garages. But Sam Hatch's home was spared. That's because in 2024, he raised it up on steel pilings drilled 30 feet into the ground. Hatch says he feels confident in his reinforced home, but he still thinks of the worst case scenario.
11: The ultimate nightmare fuel is the barriers letting loose and just like ripping a house to shreds. But you can't make that thought go away. But they are bigger, they are heavier. They are thicker and more tied together, which in my mind decreases the chances of that happening.
10: He says he'll stay home through the flood's crest. For NPR News, I'm Alex Solomon in Juneau, Alaska.
6: This is NPR News from Washington.
2: For WKAR News, I'm Melissa Ingalls in for Sophia Salaby. Republican gubernatorial nominee John James has selected State Representative Jay DeBoyer as his running mate. James made the announcement on social media this morning. He said he chose DeBoyer because of his experience running a business, serving in local government, and overseeing elections. DeBoyer is in his second term in the Michigan House and represents parts of St. Clair and Macomb counties. James is running against Democratic nominee Jocelyn Benson in November. Benson has not named a running mate yet. A Lansing nonprofit is helping families get kids ready for the new school year with free shoes this Saturday. As WKAR News' Leanne Town reports, this comes as the latest census figures show 1 in 5 Ingham County children live in poverty.
12: Footprints of Michigan is preparing to give away more than 1,000 pairs of shoes at its annual Kicks for Kids Back to School event. The event is Saturday from 11 to 3 at St. Joe Park on Lansing's west side. Executive Director

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1: Checking the mid-Michigan weather forecast for tonight, mostly cloudy skies with a low around 64. On Friday, partly sunny with a high near 83. On Saturday, partly sunny with a chance of showers and thunderstorms and a high around 82.
2: This is Fresh Air. I'm Tanya Mosley. My guest today, Coleman Domingo, is nominated for two Emmy Awards this year for two very different performances. In the Netflix comedy, The Four Seasons, he plays Danny, one half of a long married couple who vacation each year with their oldest friends. Danny is funny, vain, impeccably dressed, and now in his 50s, confronting a question he thought he'd settled long ago, whether he wants to become a father. And in the final season of HBO's Euphoria, Domingo returns as Ali, a man in long-term recovery who has spent the series trying to help Rue, played by Zendaya, stay alive. Domingo won an Emmy for that role in 2022, and this year he's nominated again for his performance in the series finale. It's the latest chapter and a remarkable stretch for Domingo, whose rise in Hollywood came after decades in the theater. He started in regional productions in San Francisco, then moved to New York, where he performed on Broadway, won an Obie, was nominated for a Tony and an Olivier, and wrote and directed his own plays. In his 40s, Hollywood caught up with him, and since then he's had a steady run of roles, an Emmy, and back-to-back Oscar nominations for the film Rustin and Sing Sing. Just this year, he played Joe Jackson in the biopic Michael and had a role in Steven Spielberg's Disclosure Day and hosted Saturday Night Live, and just last month, Jimmy Kimmel.
3: 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I'm your guest host, Coleman Domingo. I'm so happy to be here with all of you. We're going to have some fun this week. Just think of me as Jimmy if he had better clothes than Zendaya's phone number.
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4: 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I appreciate it.
2: That was such a delight to see you on Jimmy Kimmel. Mm. Every summer he has guest hosts who come in, and you were in the rotation. And you were in the rotation for just about a whole week.
4: Yeah, for a whole week, and it was great. It was like the week of a lifetime. It was so much fun. And, you know, I love that things are coming to me right now, like opportunities to do things I've never done before. Like, I've never hosted a late night show, but I love the idea of looking at myself the way someone else sees me. And if Jimmy thought that I could do it, I thought, well, let me try. Mm. But the first thing I do is I go into deep research. I went back and looked at old Jack Parr shows.
2: Oh, you did? You went in.
4: Oh, yeah. Johnny Carson. I looked at the greats, and I wanted to figure out how did they do it and what was their style and what would my style be?
2: Yeah. Well, congratulations on your Emmy nominations and on being able to host Jimmy Kimmel Live.
4: Thank you.
2: The Four Seasons is such a fun watch. And it's about three couples, old friends who vacation together for decades, and what happens to the group when those marriages start to shift, which happens with everyone's relationship. This season, your character, Danny, he's dealing with several issues within his own marriage. And he and his husband, Claude, have been talking about having a child, and Claude is, he's basically having second thoughts. And so I actually want to play a scene. In this scene, Danny has just come from one of those conversations with his partner, and he's confiding in his best friend, Kate, played by Tina Fey, while they look at a beach home that is for sale. Let's listen.
5: Okay, 655 Ocean Lane. Wow. I mean, the wallpaper is Midwest funeral home, but the house! If we were smart, we would buy it and turn it into a bed and breakfast.
6: Oh, I'm in. I will retire early and run it, and then when our husbands die...
5: Claude, botched facelift, Jack perforated rectum from too many unnecessary colonoscopies.
6: Yeah, we'll live here together.
5: Can we do it now? Claude's pissing me off.
6: Oh, is it because of his bonnet?
5: The surrogate asked if we were still interested, but now all of a sudden, Claude thinks that we're too old.
6: Oof, I mean, I get it.
5: No, he's supposed to say you're not too old, and how dare he?
6: I'm sorry, you are very young.

0: You told me who SZA was.
1: Do I know for sure if we should do it? No. But I do know we can't keep talking about it. We're either never going to do it, or we're going to become two Tony Randalls who feed our baby applesauce that we also eat.
0: Okay, if you're really having trouble making a decision, my therapist has a book.
1: Absolutely not.
0: Called The Three Magic Questions.
1: I'll kill you in your sleep.
0: It really helped me decide whether I should do Invisalign for a third time. I decided, possibly at a later date.
1: There's nothing to decide. At this point, we just need to push through.
0: Yeah, oh, yes, you could push through, or you could seriously consider Claude's concerns. Like, is this right for both of you?
1: Hi, Brenda. We are definitely still interested.
0: What are you doing?
1: I'm pushing through.
2: That was my guest, Colman Domingo, in the Netflix series, The Four Seasons. Throughout that entire clip, you kept laughing at all the different points.
1: Oh, my God. Danny is so acerbic. My gosh, he's like an altered universe me. I think.
2: In what way?
1: Yeah. I don't know. He's just really pointed and funny. He's really a creation that I really, really love. I love the way the writers write for him.
2: Yeah.
1: He's
2: did you have a hand in it, though?
1: The funny thing is, no. I would say the thing that I have a hand in, when I first met with Tina Fey to talk about this character,
2: because she's the creator.
1: Yeah, she's the creator of this. Yeah, she and Lang Fisher and Tracy Wakefield. They wanted to bring together a group of people that they understood, you know, based on the 1981 Alan Alda film.
2: Mm-hmm.
1: But to really make it modern and fun and warm and make sure that this couple in particular, it's one of the, you know, central couples as well. This couple should feel like a couple that I understand. And I knew the thing that I told Tina was, here's a same-sex loving couple that are really in very heteronormative environments. Like these couples are having issues like everyone else, but they're also very spirited and very much who they are.
2: This is an ensemble of comedy veterans.
1: Mm-hmm.
2: Tina Fey and Will Forte, they came up through SNL, as we know. Steve Carell through Second City. Kerry Kinney-Silver through Reno 911. And that is largely improvised. And you have done some comedy.
1: Yeah.
2: But you have come from some serious places. You come from the theater, you know?
1: Very much so.
2: Did that make for any interesting dynamics on the set?
1: Well, the thing is, when I first got the invitation to be a part of it, I thought, for a second, I thought, well, why me in particular? Like, I'm not really known for comedy. But I think that what Tina and the rest of the gang could tell is that I'm willing and I'm game. But I hadn't relied on those comedic chops in a long time.
2: Mm-hmm.
1: So to lean into that was something, it felt new and fresh again for me, especially this late in my career, where the idea of doing a half-hour comedy was a challenge.
2: Yeah.
1: I wanted to see if I could do it more than anything.
2: I can just imagine, though, being with all of those funny men and women. Did it feel good when they laughed at the stuff you said, you know?
1: You know, it does. But the funny thing is about funny people, and I tell you this, they will, and I wonder if they would say this about themselves. They don't naturally laugh when something's funny because they're like mad scientists. They almost look at the math of it. And
2: they're dissecting it.
1: That's good. I wonder how that happened. You did this. You turned on this line. You blah, blah, blah. You gave a pause. You gave a beat. Most comedians I know are very serious people.
2: Mm.
1: And also, they're also a bit shy. I would say this, Tina's very shy. I would say Steve Carell's very shy.
2: Mm.
1: But they know how to get the thing done, like mathematicians.
2: Mm-hmm.
1: They look at it in that framework, which I think is fascinating.
2: You actually directed an episode.
1: Yeah, this season and last
2: season. Last season. Mm-hmm. Lang Fisher, one of the three co-creators of the show, said that when you directed the episode Ultimate Frisbee, she watched you cry in a scene you were in while directing another actor through his own tears, going back into that character you were in to keep crying, all while still watching whether the background performer meets its steps. And that seems like an extraordinary amount of work to hold all at once.
1: It is. And I don't know if everyone's brain is meant for that, but I feel like I have one of those brains. I can manage a lot, which is why I've always been a director since I started in the theater, because I can handle a lot of frisbees up in the air at the same time. So I know the scene exactly she was talking about. She was amazed that I was able to direct my co-star while keeping my emotional work while being able to look at playback, while making sure that background is doing what they need to do. I just have one of those brains.
2: Where does that come from? I know you're hyper-organized.
1: I'm hyper-organized, but also maybe that's it. I'm well-prepared and planned so I can be loose and free. But my mind has always been on everything. I think it starts with the way I came into this industry, which was learning by going to rehearsals I wasn't even in. I would go and sit into rehearsals, like when I was 21 years old in San Francisco. And
2: play
1: I would,
2: rehearsals.
1: Yeah, and play rehearsals. And I would watch, and I would watch all departments and what was going on. So I had a handle of everything. And also, if I was invited to be in a scene, I would be able to take a look at what I'm doing and how the engine of what I'm doing is forwarding the whole thing. So I'm never just focused, solely as an actor or as a writer or a director. I'm looking at the whole picture at all times. So I know I can manage that. So I think that that's what my brain naturally does.
2: What made you want to do that? I'm thinking about a young Coleman. You could have just been focused on, I want to act. I want to be on the stage. Or I want to write. I want to be a screenplay writer. But for you to say, I'm going to, on my free time, step into someone else's rehearsal and dissect it.
1: I'm just very curious about all of it. It's always been that way for me. And I think that's, I've just been I was a very curious kid. Mm. And I knew that, listen, I come from a very humble place. I come from
2: West Philadelphia.
1: Inner city West Philadelphia, where, you know, a lot of blue collar folks. I was the first in my family to go to college. And I knew that my power was in learning and in education, and learn as much as you can and get as much as you can from every situation. So you name it, whatever show I'm on, I can't just go in there just as an actor. I will always end up as a director and a producer, you name it, because I have that interest. Mm-hmm. Not everyone has that. There's some people very singular, and that's also fine. But I know that, like, when I did the show Fear the Walking Dead, I started as number 9 on the call sheet, ended in number 2, and a director and a producer. Mm-hmm. You know, so for me, even with 4 seasons, I love the fact that I'm a director on that show because I feel like I understand it and I can give something to it. Mm-hmm. You know, I understand the actors that I'm working with, mostly comedians, who I sort of help usher them to go to the, you know, more dramatic places, and it surprises them where they're able to go. And I love that. I love that, you know, because I know I have that facility to do that and help bring the best out of my cast.
2: If you're just joining us, my guest is award-winning actor Coleman Domingo. We'll continue our conversation after a short break. 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
2: This is Fresh Air, and today I am talking with Coleman Domingo. He's up for 2 Emmys this year in 2 different categories: Outstanding Supporting Actor in a Comedy for the Netflix series The Four Seasons, and Outstanding Guest Actor in a Drama for the final season of HBO's Euphoria. He also stars as Joe Jackson in the Michael Jackson biopic, Michael. Let's talk about Euphoria for a moment.
1: I would love to.
2: Yeah, I mean, Euphoria lovers watched the end of an era this year.
1: Mm-hmm.
2: And to remind people, your role was as Ali. He is a man in long-term recovery.
1: Yes.
2: He was also Rue's sponsor. And Rue is played by Zendaya. This was basically written for you by Euphoria's creator, Sam Levinson. And he wrote it based on his own former sponsor. So
1: yeah,
2: it was inspired by that. And there have been so many mixed reactions. You know, of course, when a show ends, it is, you can't please everybody on how a show ends. But this show in particular, because we have been following Rue, we have been following you and all the characters, to end the way it ends feels both devastating, but it also feels true. Like it feels extremely true to life. I want to play a scene from this last episode. Ali's purpose at this point in the show had been to be a support for people battling addiction, and it feels like a job he can't ever really be successful at because kids keep dying. I mean, fentanyl is out there, and it is killing people. And without giving away spoilers, I will say that at this point in the show, Ali is tired and he is brokenhearted. Mm-hmm. And here he is at an AA meeting giving his testimony. Let's listen.
5: A couple of months ago, I lost someone I really cared about. And for the first time in a long time, I picked up a drink. I didn't know what to do with the pain. I've been a Christian, a Muslim. Suddenly, I found myself not believing. I just know that I'm tired. Tired of losing people. Tired of spending my life in these rooms and in diners and at my house, talking to kids, helping kids, pouring my heart and soul into kids, only to not see them get a second chance. I'm done. Only thing I know for certain is that there is a right and a wrong in this world. And you know, in between, you're either making the world a better place or you're making it worse. In the end, it's that simple. This is going to be my last meeting. I'm going to find another way to be of better service.
2: That is my guest today, Coleman Domingo, in the last episode of season 3 of Euphoria. Coleman, we watch the evolution of Ali. He's trying to save Rue. He's also trying to do that for himself. He's sponsoring other people's children because he doesn't have a relationship with his own children. Mm-hmm. With that in mind, how did you think about how you would play him, how you would wrap him up? Because you kind of chose to play him cold. You did not play him emotional. And that seems to be a choice.
1: That was a choice, I think, because that's the toll that it's taken on him. I think that he's someone who's very deeply feeling. And I thought, in the writing of it, I thought, okay, well, here's someone who's given so much to so many. And when this significant death happens, I think it numbs him. And then he's on a mission, trying to find what was important. When he went back to the bottle, he knew that wasn't it either. And he was like, I have to do something else. The most beautiful thing about this last season of Euphoria is the framework. The framework is of an American Western.
2: It is, yes.
1: And in Westerns, classic Westerns, there's just good and bad.
2: Mm-hmm.
1: And Ali decided that that was it. There's no in between.
2: Mm.
1: He's going against something that he used to espouse that was a bit more complicated. And he said, actually, no, people just don't know the difference between right and wrong, and that's it.
2: Mm.
1: So therefore, I'm going to fight for what's right, and I'm going to use what I have in this moment to fight for good. And that's what he does.
2: Do you metabolize these characters and these storylines with that emotional weight of feeling like it's true? Did you mourn at all?
1: I think you could possibly tell that even listening to either character, there's something that's so close and in my skin.
2: Yeah.
1: Like my body just started to react. I started to cry when I was listening to that. I'm about to start crying now just talking about him. Because they're in me. All of these characters are in me. I mean, we haven't talked about Joe Jackson yet, but Joe Jackson's in me. I mean, you know, by Rustin's in me. I think there's an Abby Lincoln song that says, I've got some people in me. I believe everyone lives in me and everyone calls on me to help tell their story. And so it is metabolized in me. There's aspects of them in my experience or the people that I know that I can tap into. So literally, you know, I'm not a method actor, but I can go very deep with my characters, but I know that they're just right here. Mm-hmm. I can tap and literally just listen, which is why a lot of times I don't watch my work that often unless I need it to, like, oh, let me remember what I'm talking about before I go into do press. But if I watch it, sometimes, like my movie Sing Sing, I've only watched it twice because it feels closer to anything I've ever done. It feels closer to me.
2: Coleman, I was very fascinated. You growing up in West Philadelphia, watching the news with your mother every evening,
1: mm-hmm.
2: and you having the sense and understanding that, oh, I'm seeing lots of things in the world that are troubling, but also this is not a full view of the world, and I want to be a part of providing a more expansive view. And where that came from for you?
1: My mother was very much, how can I say, she had a great imagination and she was very hopeful, very in believing. She set me up early with the belief that the world is set up to do me more good than harm. Mm. And it may not be here where we are, but it's out there. And it's in all those books that I would read. It's in all the books that I read about ancient Egypt and Rome and the world. And she inspired me to go see the world, go out there in the world. There's more than just this. Mm-hmm. She said, you can go there someday. You can actually go to those places. And I believed her. Mm-hmm. You know, so I think that she really believed in, she was very spiritual, but she also helped me believe in myself and believe that I could be a part of the world. Mm-hmm. I owe so much to my mom and to my stepfather mm-hmm. and to my family growing up, because I feel like I was sort of the weird kid in a way, and weird.
2: What does that mean?
1: I don't know, because I feel like I didn't do what other kids did. I played with Legos and in the house, and I played the violin and all the stuff that, like, I guess, you know, inner city kids didn't do so much, mm-hmm. it seemed, at that time. Mm-hmm. And I was always in the library from the moment school was over, and I was in the library mm-hmm. and I was creating there. I was sort of the weird little brother. I wasn't into athletics and I wasn't into...
2: And you didn't feel pressure to do it anyway.
1: No, no. I was very nurtured. I was nurtured to be soft, to be very honest. Mm. I'm thinking about my sister right now. She's like, you're such a weirdo.
2: That's what she would call you?
1: You're such a weirdo. But then she would hug me. Or my brother Rick will come in from gymnastics president. You know, he's tough and he was one of the cool kids. And, but yet still they loved their sweet, soft little brother.
2: Brother, yeah.
1: Yeah, they loved me and they made me feel special. Hmm. No one ever made me feel that I wasn't the person I was supposed to be.
2: Our guest today is award-winning actor Colman Domingo. We'll be right back after a break. I'm Tanya Mosley, and this is Fresh Air.

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1: For WKAR News, I'm Melissa Ingalls in for Sophia Salaby. Republican gubernatorial nominee John James has selected State Representative Jay DeBoyer as his running mate. James made the announcement on social media this morning. James is running against Democratic nominee Jocelyn Benson in November. Benson has not yet named a running mate. Michigan State University researchers are taking a natural approach to combating the invasive scarlet lily beetle. WKAR's DeMonte Thomas has more on how the program is working with another kind of insect to target the invasive beetles.
2: A tiny wasp could become a big weapon against an invasive bug spotted in gardens across Michigan. MSU researchers have launched a biological control program aimed at reducing scarlet lily beetle populations without using pesticides. The invasive beetles are known to feed on lilies, often causing severe damage to plants and gardens. Entomology professor Mariana Such says the wasps have been extensively tested and only attack the invasive pest.
3: So these parasitoids are found in Europe, and they were tested very extensively, and they were found to be only able to attack lily beetles.
2: The wasps are being released in lily beds at MSU and at volunteer garden sites, where researchers hope they'll establish populations and begin targeting lily beetle larvae. Such says the long-term effort could reduce beetle populations without relying on harmful pesticides, though results may take years to appear. I'm DeMonte Thomas.
1: This story is brought to you as part of a partnership between WKAR and Michigan State University's Knight Center for Environmental Journalism. A bridge in Portland is closed to all vehicle and pedestrian traffic. City officials say the Bridge Street Bridge was closed based on preliminary findings from a routine bridge inspection, which began in late July. Findings indicated that the structure's current load-carrying capacity cannot be confirmed to safely support travel. The city says it will provide additional information and updates as soon as more information becomes available.
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5: This is Fresh Air. I'm Tanya Mosley, and my guest today is actor, playwright, director, and producer Colman Domingo. He's nominated for 2 Emmy Awards this year for the Netflix comedy The Four Seasons and for the final season of HBO's Euphoria. He won an Emmy for Euphoria in 2022. Domingo came up in the theater and has been nominated for both a Tony and an Olivier. He's also a playwright. On film, he's worked with Steven Spielberg, Ava DuVernay, Barry Jenkins, Lee Daniels, and Lincoln, Selma, If Beale Street Could Talk, and The Butler. He played Mr. in The Color Purple and has been nominated for back-to-back Academy Awards for Best Actor. Recently, he played Joe Jackson in Michael, the biopic of the early years of Michael Jackson. You know, Joe Jackson is the reason why we have Jackson 5,
6: absolutely,
5: why we had Michael. He also was a complicated person. He was an abusive father who demanded excellence. And I'm going to play a bit of your performance, and we'll talk about it on the other side. In this scene, Michael is a young man. He has just finished recording Thriller, and this is the album that's going to make him the most famous man in the world. He lives with his parents, so he comes home, and he finds his father in his room. And Joe wants Michael to tour with his brothers as the Jackson 5, and it's the last thing that Michael wants to do. Michael talks first.
7: Why are you here?
8: Look, can a father visit his son? Biggest selling record of all time. I'm a poor kid from Gary.
6: Who would have thought? Me? I thought. Come here.
7: Joseph, I know you want something.
6: Michael. I'm gonna need you to tour with your brothers. Now, I let you do that album by yourself. I'm gonna need you to do this for me. For your family.
7: I'm not a child anymore, Joseph. Oh. And you're not my manager.
6: Here we go.
7: I have to start living my own life. On my own. Just like everyone else.
6: You ain't like everyone else. So you're trying to tell me you want to be treated like an adult? All right. You want to see what the world is like without a family that protects you. Without a family that understands you. Nobody else will understand you outside this place. Yeah, you'll be with all the money in the world, surrounded by people who say yes to everything. Is that what you want? What kind of sense does that make? I'm gonna call Don King and tell him you're doing a tour. I know you don't want to let your family down.
5: That was my guest today, Coleman Domingo as Joe Jackson and Jafar Jackson as Michael Jackson in the movie Michael. Well, Coleman, you just mentioned that in order to play Joe, you had to tap into the Joe inside of you. I think that's really interesting. Mm-hmm. Tell me a little bit more about that.
6: I'll say the Joe Jackson that would live in me is represented by all the blue-collar men that I know of a certain generation who were raised, you know, pre-civil rights. The men who were like, maybe had a third-grade education, who they believe it was work ethic. Showing up for your family and making it a family business.
5: The great migration men.
6: It's the great migration men, mm-hmm. Absolutely. Men that I have a soft spot for, that I understand. It's like, my stepfather was probably part of that generation. He was a guy who had a seventh grade education, and he sanded hardwood floors. He had a craft. And he was very tough. When he met my mom had, you know, three children, and he became my stepfather. And he had very rigorous rules, which was about education, doing your homework, being a man of your word, chores. Mm. He was tough. When he came home, you better make sure the house was clean. Mm. And I think that I understood that kind of man. I'm like, okay, now let me get into the headspace of that man who's got to support the Jackson family, 9 children. You know, he's working at a steel mill. His sons have talent. And his sons also asked him to help them. They're like, they're starting a group. Everybody's starting groups. Mm-hmm. And he saw talent in his kids, and he worked them. Mm-hmm. That scene that you played is one of my favorite scenes, actually, because it starts to go into a lot of the things that, you know, I have to look through the lens of Joe Jackson. I had to look at the lens of being a father and a parent. I couldn't let what people said about him be the truth.
5: And how did you do that? Because you're an actor, but you're also just a person who was born and raised in the United States. Yeah. And the place that the Jackson 5 and Michael Jackson plays in our imagination is looms so large. I mean, you're coming into it with the preconceived
6: notions. Yeah, but the first thing you do with anyone, you take the person and you look at the character of the person. And I looked at interviews. I even had interesting interview when Joe was asked about, like, being harsh to his children, especially to Michael. And he sit there with a smile. He said, well, yeah, Michael said, I whooped him. Yeah, he admitted, like, I whooped him. He said, but I whooped him all the way to the bank. So in his mind, he's the hero.
5: If you're just joining us, my guest is award-winning actor Coleman Domingo. We'll continue our conversation after a short break. This is Fresh Air.
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5: This is Fresh Air, and today I am talking with Colman Domingo. He's up for two Emmys this year for the Netflix comedy The Four Seasons and for the final season of HBO's Euphoria. He's also been nominated for back-to-back Academy Awards for Rustin and for Sing Sing. In 2024, you play Divine G in the film Sing Sing, for which you were nominated for an Academy Award. And it is about a group of men incarcerated at Sing Sing Prison who put together a play. And it's based on a real program there called Rehabilitation Through the Arts. And your company, Edith Productions, which is named after your mother, helped finance and produce this film. What was it that made you say, I've got to go all in? I've got to put my whole self in it, my money, my time.
6: Everything.
5: And act in it.
6: I got this really incredible opportunity from Greg Quidar and Clint Bentley, the director and producer of Sing Sing. They were putting together something that really, there was no script. And it was just an article, an old article they had about this program. They sent me that, and they said, we've been trying to make a film about this program in some way, but not about the program, but it should just be about people. And then the idea of inviting former incarcerated men to be a part of it, who went through this program called Rehabilitation Through the Arts, that started in Sing Sing, where you have theater professionals, they come in and they teach the incarcerated men theater games and put on plays. And they found that doing that, and it was all, you know, organized by the inmates. They find by doing that, it helped these guys get more in touch with their feelings, exhibit a bit more empathy. It became a tool to help them in process while they were on the inside. And then the recidivism rate was less than 6%.
5: Of those who had gone through the program.
6: Which I thought was extraordinary. So based on all of that, I thought, I would love to be a part of this.
5: Divine G, your character, who's a real person, in running this theater program, it's his entire world. And I want to play a scene where he's at his clemency hearing because he's at a moment where he's up for potentially being released from prison. And he's trying to explain what the program has meant to him. And one of the commissioners isn't buying it. She wants to know whether she's watching a performance. Let's listen.
11: You've been involved in numerous programs. It's too long a list for me to go through, but I do have a question about the theater program. You've been involved in that many years, have you not?
12: Yes. Yes, ma'am. I am a founding member of this program. It's something I'm very proud of.
11: And what part do you play in this program? Actor, director?
12: Well, we all do a few things. I'm on what is called the steering committee. We make a lot of decisions for how it operates, and from time to time, I do act, like we all do, and it's been a program that was established to help the population with management skills, and it's turned into something a bit more, wonderful, because it helps people get more in touch with their feelings and able to process and actually move through and truly get some rehabilitation.
11: So are you acting at all during this interview?
12: Absolutely not. I truly hope that you can understand that I've been very sincere. I know how meaningful this is. I would never, actually that's not the intention of acting. Acting is just a, you know, process.
11: I read about the program. It's a good program.
5: That is my guest, Colman Domingo, as Divine G in the film Sing Sing.
6: Yeah, the clemency officer is played by the great Sharon Washington.
5: Thank you, yes.
6: Who is one of my dearest friends. And so I was able to populate the film with just a couple actors who are actually professional actors who can help anchor these moments. And so when this scene comes up, I thought we need that voice of someone who is the system. And in particular, I think it was written as sort of a white male. And I brought the idea of Grey Guido up. I'm like, I think it should be a black woman. Mm. Because no one knows that a black woman, when she's in a position of authority in that way, she's got to be more system because there are more eyes on her. So she almost had to be a bit more removed and be the system. And I thought that's also a complicated story. That's a story within a story of the demands put on black women.
13: You know, one of the things also about that performance that came up for me is like, oh, okay, it's you in front of, you're having to display yourself in the same way. It's not the same thing, but similar to the audition process where you have to stand up before people and they have to judge you. And my goodness, early in your career, you did this so much. You
6: all the time.
13: I think I read here that you were auditioning in your 40s as many as 8 times a week,
6: yeah.
13: Still bartending, and you weren't working. And there's one day when you received a phone call where you decided that, like, I'm done.
6: I was exhausted from the output that I've been putting in for years in this industry and the gains that I've had, many, many gains. By the time I went to the West End in London, I was performing the Scottsboro Boys and I had an Olivier nomination and I was doing work that I thought was impactful and important. And then I would go back to New York and then I would just, like, be pounding the pavement again, almost like getting roles that I felt like didn't match what I can give. Mm. I didn't have a lot of access or real agency. So, and then I had like countless auditions that were sort of meaningless or I felt like we're just going into the void. No one was seeing my tapes. And I was just really exhausted to the point where I just sort of broke down. I was at the gym and I'll never forget this. I just like started sobbing after this one other huge no.
13: You received a phone call, yeah.
6: Yeah, I received a phone call from my agent about, you know, everybody needs a yes. And I was like, well, this is my yes. Mm-hmm. I had like 8 auditions this week. I need a yes. My finances need a yes. Yeah. My husband needs a yes. Yeah. My soul needs a yes. And literally she called me up and she just said, everyone loved you. Producers loved you. Directors loved you. It was an audition for Boardwalk Empire. Boardwalk Empire.
13: Yes.
6: And it was to play a maitre d' or something, a show host or something at Chalky's Bar, played by Michael K. Williams. But it was his bar. And I thought, well, this has to be the one. I can see myself in this world. This is great.
13: Yes.
6: They need a song and dance man. I sang, I danced. I wore the tuxedo in the audition. They all loved me. And then she said, but, a researcher raised his hand and said, well, you know, all maitre d's and hosts at the time were light-skinned. And it wasn't even about the light-skinned part of it. That's not what I was angry about. I literally yelled into the phone. I said, they knew what I looked like before I got there. Mm-hmm. I feel like everyone's effing with me. Mm-hmm. And people didn't respect the time or energy that an artist put into something. I thought like, well, this business is going to kill me. Mm-hmm. It's going to break my heart. And my heart was getting very broken. So I was making steps to leave. And then my angel, one of my best friends, Daniel Breaker, he says, who's an extraordinary actor in his own right. We started in Passing Strange together on Broadway. Mm. He said, you know, my manager has been wanting to meet with you for years. I'm like, oh, no, I don't want that anymore. I'm good. He said, just meet with them. I was like, fine. And I went into this meeting and I was as begrudging as possible. I had my arms folded. I know it. I was not the effervescent me. Mm-hmm. I was like, this is what I do. This is what I've done. I could do this. I don't know. You tell me. They said, oh, we'd love to work with you. I said, well, okay, well, how about this? Why don't we give it 6 months and we'll see where we go. Within 6 months, I booked Fear the Walking Dead and another series. And then I chose Fear the Walking Dead. And that show gave me a new footing in my career. I had a steady job on television. It gave me some more financial stability. It gave me a character that I was pouring myself into. I became a director on that show and a producer on that show. Mm. And I had more footing. And I had more, I had that yes to keep going.
13: Well, you're definitely in your harvest stage right now. And you're so busy. You have so many projects and you have so many projects ahead. Mm-hmm. Do you feel like you're in a rush to get as much done as possible? You brought up your age many times during our conversation.
6: You know, I bring up my age sort of as a lovely marker because I really love being in my 50s. I never knew that that would be the case.
13: That you would love it because we're told
6: not to. I love it. Yeah, you know, like people are told, like, oh, you're getting older or whatever. I'm like, no, I feel like it's so cool and it's so good. You know, so I think that I'm not rushing. The funny thing is I feel like Listen, I've told people this and they don't believe it. I said, I'm going to do a lot more between now and about, I'm saying to about 61, 62, and then I'm going to live a bit softer in a way because I feel like I've been building so much. I think that maybe I'm curious about evolving. So I don't feel like that I'm rushing anything. I feel like if anything right now, I'm taking more time and being really, I'm being very conscious about time with people. Sometimes I have to rethink because I will say yes first. And then I'll have to reset and say, do I really want to do that?
14: Mm-hmm. And that's what you can do when you're in your 50s.
6: When you're 50s, you're like, I can do that because I'm fine with myself. And I'm not responsible about the way a person feels about it either. Someone told me that, which is very cool.
14: Yeah.
6: But she was 60 and she told me this. She said, she was taking me around this plantation actually in Georgia and we were talking about life. And she says, you know, how old are you? I said, oh, I'm 50, whatever it was. And she says, oh, she said, you're in your storytelling season. I said, oh, yeah? She said, yeah, when you turn about 60 like me, you move into your truth-telling season. I said, what's that? She says, well, if you don't want to do something, you just say no. I said, just no? She said, "Not. You don't have a qualifier? No, but she says, no, because it's not my responsibility. But when I make another person feel, if I say it with love, but I'm honoring myself with love and grace, I say no. And that's it. So I think I decided to move into that chapter a little earlier. So
14: right. It's now the new 60 is the new 54.
6: It's the new 50 and 54 and to be in the truth-telling season.
14: Well, Coleman Domingo, this has been such a pleasure. Thank you so much.
6: You're so very welcome, Tanya. This has really been wonderful. Thank you.
14: Coleman Domingo is nominated for 2 Emmys for his performances in Euphoria and The Four Seasons. Coming up, classical music critic Lloyd Schwartz reviews a newly remastered album of Handel arias sung by Lorraine Hunt Lieberson. 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
14: This is Fresh Air. Fresh Air's classical music critic Lloyd Schwartz has often spoke about the American mezzo-soprano Lorraine Hunt Lieberson, who died 20 years ago at 52. A new release of a remastered recording of her singing Handel arias reminded Lloyd, to his embarrassment, that the very first time he heard her, he wasn't sure how special she was.

Critics don't always get it right. The first time I heard a soprano named Lorraine Hunt, back in 1984, she was not yet married to composer Peter Lieberson. She played a featured role in an early Mozart opera. I had known her before only as a violist in the orchestra of Boston's Emmanuel Church. My critic colleagues were totally knocked out by her. But while I was impressed by her rich, sonorous voice, I thought her phrasing was a little stiff and without much character. I didn't keep that opinion for long. A year later, she was in the landmark Peter Sellers production of Handel's Julius Caesar. She played the son of Pompey, whom Caesar has beheaded. The two arias of rage that Hunt sang are among the most memorable arias Handel ever wrote, but I'd never heard them sung with such torment and such rage. She was hair-raising, and until she died, at only 52, at the height of her career, she never failed to be hair-raising, whether in comedy or tragedy, in Bach, Handel, or Mozart, or as some of the great operatic heroines, a fierce but tragic Carmen, and Berlioz's noble and tragic Queen Dido, to the blousy yet poignant Myrtle Wilson in the world premiere of John Harbison's The Great Gatsby, the role of her Met debut. Near the end of her life, she was singing her husband Peter Lieberson's haunting Neruda songs, composed for her. She seemed to take in and explore every aspect of a role and a score. Her recordings are still being reissued. The latest is a beautifully remastered version of an album called Handel Arias, mainly arias from one of the composer's last oratorios, Theodora, his only dramatic work set in early Christian times, and in his lifetime, one of his biggest flops. Hunt Lieberson sings the role of the Christian martyr Theodora's solicitous friend, Irene, who has some of Handel's most spiritual music.

This album also includes one of Handel's most famous arias, Ombra My Fu, Never Was Shade So Dear, surely the greatest love song ever written to a tree.

0: I was lucky to be able to hear Lorraine Hunt Lieberson in person. It's tragic that she was with us for such a short time. Yet she's almost as miraculous on this recording as she was on stage.
1: Lloyd Schwartz reviewed a newly remastered album of Handel arias, sung by Lorraine Hunt Lieberson, accompanied by Harry Bickett and the Orchestra of the Age of Enlightenment. Lloyd's new book of poems is called Arthur Schnabel and Joseph Sigeti, Play Mozart at the Frick Collection, April 4th, 1948, and other poems. If you'd like to catch up on interviews you've missed, like our conversation with director Destin Daniel Cretton about his new film, Spider-Man, Brand New Day, or with journalist Gil Duran about the circle of Silicon Valley billionaires who feel democracy is in their way and that they should be governing, check out our podcast. 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You can also watch some of our interviews on our YouTube page. Fresh Air's executive producer is Sam Brigger. Our technical director and engineer is Audrey Bentham. Our engineer today is Adam Staniszewski. Our interviews and reviews are produced and edited by Phyllis Myers, Roberta Shorrock, Anne-Marie Baldonado, Lauren Krenzel, Teresa Madden, Monique Nazareth, Susan Yakundi, Anna Bauman, and Nico Gonzalez-Whistler. Our digital media producer is Molly C.V. Nesper. Thea Challoner directed today's show. With Terry Gross, I'm Tanya Mosley.

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2: Welcome to Feminine Fusion. I'm your host, Diane Jones. Every week, we take a look at women in the classical music world, those who are a part of history and the women who are making history today. These are women who create, perform, and inspire. This week, we share music inspired by the elements of fire and water. When calm and contained, they can be comforting, but out of control, they are destructive, sweeping away anything and everything in their path. We'll hear works from women inspired by the gentle and awesome nature of these two elements, from the depths of the ocean to sweeping forest landscapes. So let's settle in together for the next hour for Music of Fire and Water. Composer Maggie Payne creates immersive environments with her work, combining electroacoustic sounds with visuals such as electroluminescent wire and original videos. The music she creates is based on location recordings, exploring each sound in a slow unfolding. That is very much the basis for this work, Fluid Dynamics, which includes a recording of, as she termed it, a raucous faculty faucet in a men's restroom near the concert hall on the Mills College campus. And if you'll indulge me, I'll share a poem with you as we listen, titled Water Woman, from poet Peacock Secrets.

I am a water woman. Each day I ebb and flow on the tide of life. On my finer days, I'm pleased to say, I've been the raindrops on gardeners' plants. On my bad days, I indignantly rain a monsoon upon someone's proud parade, somebody devilish who dared to offend me. Hence, I embrace every tempting impulse to whip up a hurricane of preponderous proportions, rending homes and stones asunder. Usually, I'm those still waters, running dark and deep, watering people, fauna, and flora in full, mingling with brooks, streams, and rivers. Yesterday, I was the winking waves, coquettishly seduced by the shoreline. I shimmered in, splashing, swirling, dancing, lifting aloft surfers and swimmers alike. Today, I've dived, waved, and arrived. I've lovingly gifted these sand grains my quintessence. Here I lay, sunning my misty essence, farewelling all the swirling swells, elevating my core, evaporating my breath, ever heaven bound.

I have a 6-movement suite now from composer Veronica Wu, which she tells us was composed as a voice from beneath the ocean. She says, "We shall remain small and un-

with my hopes to awaken a sense of care for the sea, its creatures, and the delicate balance of our planet. She adds, I invite listeners to feel freely, to ease or dive into the sea's welcoming arms, and let the music lead you toward the depths. There lies the current of our origins, a reminder that our oceans are vast, vulnerable, and vital. With that invitation in mind, let's listen to cellist Tomoki Tai with Under the Ocean, Mermaid by Veronica Wu.

Composer Veronica Wu gives this acknowledgement for her work under the ocean mermaid. Born out of deep respect for the ocean and the unheard voices that live within it, with love and gratitude to my family, my recording team, sea lovers everywhere, and every listener who chooses to hear. We heard a marvelous performance from cellist Tomoki Tai. A Bit More Water with percussionist Lisa Pager. Pager gives us very little in terms of program notes. Well, no notes, actually, but I think you'll hear the inspiration in the music itself. First is a percussion solo she co-composed with Andrew Knox entitled Water Runs Up. This is part of a larger multimedia design and percussive art show titled Minimal Art.

0: We heard percussionist Lisa Pagerf with a work titled Water Runs Up, a work for solo percussion and electronics, which she co-composed with Andrew Knox.
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0: Next on Feminine Fusion, a world premiere recording of a work by Rina Esmail. Esmail's harp and percussion concerto, Terra Infirma, was directly informed by her experience living in L.A. during the catastrophic fires of January 2025. She explains, though the idea had been set in motion 4 years earlier, the timing of its creation was uncanny. I began writing this concerto in January 2025, a few days before wildfire ravaged my neighborhood of Altadena, California. The material for the movement Immolation came to me as I walked the hills of L.A. while we were evacuated. The piece draws on ancient Hindustani rags of Deepak, which evokes fire, and Megh, which extinguishes it through rain. She wrote the work for Grammy Award-winning harpist Yolanda Condonassis, and it is part virtuoso concerto, part performance art, and part theater. Unfortunately, we don't have enough time today to hear the complete work, but I will share excerpts from Terra Infirma by Rina Esmail. The soloist is Yolanda Condonassis, and she's joined by the Interlochen Center for the Arts Orchestra, conducted by Andrew Grams.

0: excerpts from Terra Infirma by Rena Esmail, influenced by the California wildfires in January 2025. Andrew Grams conducted the Interlochen Center for the Arts Orchestra, and Yolanda Condonassis was the soloist on harp and percussion. Thank you, as always, for listening. I'm Diane Jones, inviting you to join me next time for another episode of Feminine Fusion. 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

Some nights, one piece of cake is sufficient. Other nights, you need two. It wasn't long after the invention of the string quartet around 1760 that somebody said, "Hey, what if we doubled everything?" It was a very Texas kind of idea. Just make everything bigger. Thus was born the octet.

More is More, coming up this hour. If you saw the film Philadelphia, you heard the music of Alfredo Catalani, specifically an excerpt from his opera La Wally. Here is his scherzo performed by the Orchestra of La Scala, Milan.